Those of you who are old like me may remember back in 1972, Chuck Berry had a number one hit with a song called My Ding-a-Ling. Well, that song was written by Dave Bartholomew. We just heard a couple of versions of it. First, Dave Bartholomew with the original version called My Ding-a-Ling. And then we heard the Bees with a song called Toy Bell. Dave Bartholomew produced that one. It's basically the same song. Before the Ding-a-Ling music, we heard one by Huey Piano Smith and the Clowns, Don't You Know Yakimo. You're listening to Down the Road. Next, we got a couple of songs by Alan Toussaint. This first one was from his very first album called The Wild Sound of New Orleans. And at the time, the record company didn't think the name Alan Toussaint would sell, so they just called him Toussaint, T-O-U-S-A-N. The name of the song is Pelican Parade.

That was two songs by Alan Toussaint. The first one was called Pelican Parade, and that was from his very first album. The second one was the original version of Whipped Cream. Alan Toussaint wrote that tune. That was the very first recording, and that was by a group called the Stokes, which consisted of Alan Toussaint and a bunch of his buddies from the military. You're listening to Down the Road, where we celebrate the music and the musicians of New Orleans and the surrounding areas. Down the Road is produced for WHYRLP, Baton Rouge Community Radio, but it's heard on many other Pacifica affiliates, including KHOI in Ames, Iowa, KPSQ in Fayetteville, Arkansas, and KCEI in Red River, New Mexico. Next, we're going to listen to Lenny Capello singing a tune called Cotton Candy, and I believe this one was recorded when Lenny was still in high school at Baton Rouge High.

That was See You Later, Alligator, and that was recorded by Bobby Charles out of Abbeville, Louisiana. And Bobby Charles actually is the one who wrote that song. Big hit for Bill Haley and the Comets, but Bobby Charles wrote it. Before that, we heard Jimmy Beasley singing Little Coquette, and we started off with Lenny Capello singing Cotton Candy. You're listening to Down the Road, and next we've got Ernie Cado singing about One Penny Worth of Happiness.

You're listening to Down the Road, where we celebrate the music and the musicians of New Orleans and the surrounding areas. For the rest of the show, we're going to change direction a little bit and play blues music, starting with Chris Thomas King, along with some help from his dad, Rockin' Tabby Thomas.

Tell me who's that riding, John the Revelator. Tell me who's that riding, John the Revelator. Tell me who's that riding, John the Revelator. Wrote the book of the seventh seal. Who's that riding, John the Revelator? Tell me who's that riding, John the Revelator. Well, who's that riding, John the Revelator? Wrote the book of the

with some help from his dad, Rockin' Tabby Thomas, and we just listened to Revelations. You're listening to Down the Road, where we celebrate the music and the musicians of New Orleans and the surrounding areas. My name's Robert. If you have any questions, comments, requests, or simply wish to get in touch with me, you could do so via the email. The address is downtheroad@whyr.org. Also, you could find me on the Facebook at WHYR Down the Road. Next, we're going to listen to Little Freddie King singing about Crackhead Joe.

That was Clarence Gatemouth Brown singing Too Late Baby. And before that, we heard Little Freddie King with Crackhead Joe. Next, we got Walter Wolfman Washington, You Can Stay, But the Noise Must Go.

That was Walter Wolfman Washington singing You Can Stay But the Noise Must Go, which is going to bring us to the end of this week's episode of Down the Road. Thanks for tuning in. Please listen in next week, same time, same place. But until next week, please remember the words of Earl King, sung here by John Papa Grow. And let's make a better world.

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This is Larry Becker. Welcome to the Radio Free Blues Show. You know, Sam Phillips at Sun Records in Memphis, he did a lot more than just discover Elvis Presley and Jerry Lee Lewis, although that's really what he's well known for, as well as a few other major rock and roll stars. He also scouted out or recorded a lot of blues artists as well, such as Howlin' Wolf, Roscoe Gordon, B.B. King, Dr. Ross, and a ton of other talented musicians, and recorded them in his own unique studio style. I'm going to be going through the Bear Family Productions Limited Sun Blues Box. It's called Blues, R&B, and Gospel Music in Memphis, 1950 to 1958, but it's really Sun Records and Sam Phillips' work. And we're going to set out some great blues and some history to go with it. The blues were still strong, this is the 50s, and rock and roll was definitely knocking at the door. Let's start this half of the show off with B.B. King. He's doing vocals. Calvin Newborn is doing guitar. His brother, Calvin's brother, Phineas Newborn Jr., he's doing piano. Richard Sanders on sax. B.B. King is singing, not playing his guitar on this one. He's singing She's Dynamite. It was recorded by the Memphis Recording Services, that's Sam Phillips, in May 1957.

0: dynamite. Yeah, she's dynamite. She knows what to do, she knows what it's all about.
1: That was B.B. King doing She's Dynamite, and that was a cover of the song of the same name by Tampa Red with a bit of rock and roll edge to it. B.B. King could definitely knock it out. Next up is Lou Sargent. He's doing trumpet. It's a song called Ridin' the Boogie. It was recorded in May 1951 by Sam Phillips' Memphis Recording Services. It's got Wilbur Steinberg on bass, Jeff Grayer on drums, Phineas Newborn Jr. on piano, and Todd Randolph on saxophone. Here's Lou Sargent on trumpet. They're doing Ridin' the Boogie.

That was Lou Sargent doing Riding the Boogie. We're going to do another instrumental. It's L.J. Thomas and his Louisiana Playboys. It's a song called Sam's Drag. It was recorded October 1951 by the Memphis Recording Services, and it was released on Chess. It's got Lafayette Gerald Thomas on guitar. That's L.J. Thomas. And some unknown players on rhythm guitar, bass, drums, piano, and saxophone. Lafayette Gerald Thomas, later known as The Thing, was born on June 13, 1928 in Shreveport, Louisiana, and he could play both the piano and the guitar. He started off singing in the church choir, then got into music professionally around 1945, working in clubs in San Francisco, Oakland, Los Angeles, and other West Coast locales. Here he is, L.J. Thomas and his Louisiana Playboys doing Sam's Drag.

That was Lafayette Thomas doing Sam's Drag. He was influenced by his uncle Jesse Babyface Thomas. And Lafayette, in turn, influenced Little Joe Blue. In fact, Tom Mozzolini in Living Blues magazine, July 1977, said, unquestionably, the finest guitarist to emerge from the San Francisco Oakland blues scene. There's hardly a guitarist around here today who doesn't owe a little something to Lafayette Thomas, and that includes both Little Joe Blue and B.B. King. Here's Lafayette Thomas doing guitar and vocals on Baby Take a Chance With Me. It was recorded October 1951 by Memphis Recording Services. That's Sam Phillips.

0: That was Lafayette Thomas doing Baby Take a Chance with Me. Let's do two from Roscoe Gordon. In both of them, Roscoe Gordon's doing piano and vocals. The first one is Decorate the Counter. It was recorded January 23rd, 1952 by Memphis Recording Services. It's got John Daly on drums, Willie Wilkes on tenor sax, Richard Sanders on baritone sax. Okay, when you listen to this song, think about it being in a club, like you're in the club, or a juke joint, and it's been a long, hard week. Roscoe Gordon, piano and vocals, Decorate the Counter.
1: Well, look at you, you're listening. Oh,
2: yeah. Now here's what you do. Now when you step into this place, break the news around. Decorate the counter. I put that money down.

0: That's the joint of jumping. So spread that stuff about. Decorate the counter. Don't head for the door. Slap it on the counter before you slap down on the floor. Your credit ain't no good here. Can't get no wine or beer. So decorate the counter, man. 'Cause Saturday is here.
1: That was Wild Man Roscoe Gordon doing Decorate the Counter. Next is Roscoe Gordon doing T-Model Boogie. It was recorded December 4th, 1951 by Sam Phillips at the Memphis Recording Services Studios. It's got Willie Sims and Willie Wilkes both playing tenor saxophones, John Daly trying to keep everyone in line on the drums. And Willie Wilkes is pretty enthusiastic and sometimes surly on his tenor saxophone. Here he is, Roscoe Gordon, doing T-Model Boogie.

That was Roscoe Gordon doing Team Model Boogie. Next up is Houston Stokes, vocals and drums. You'll be sorry someday. It was recorded November 17, 1952 by the Memphis Recording Studios. Houston Stokes, he was born July 19, 1924 in Alabama. By 1930, he was living with his uncle in Tennessee in Memphis. And over the years, he worked for Sam Phillips as a session musician on drums, and eventually, he became the Sun Records house drummer. The accompanying group on this session, they were pretty unusual. They were mostly future all-stars, all of them young. Gilmore Daniels on tenor sax, Erskine McClellan on guitar, Evans Bradshaw on piano, Frank Stozier on alto sax, he was just 15 years old, and the oldest guy in the group, Matthew Garrett, on trumpet. He actually taught music at Manassas High School. Here they are, Houston Stokes, vocals and drums, doing You'll Be Sorry Someday.

That was Houston Stokes, "You'll Be Sorry Someday." Next he's doing "We're All Gonna Do Some Wrongs." It was recorded November 17th, 1952 at the Memphis Recording Services Studios. This song delivers a progressive message of forgiveness, especially for 1952. I guess it was a bit ahead of its times. Again, "Fine Piano" by Evan Bradshaw and the same backup group of junior all-stars as in the prior cut. Houston Stokes, vocals and drums. "We're All Gonna Do Some Wrongs."

0: That was Houston Stokes doing "We're All Gonna Do Some Wrongs." Next is Walter Tang Smith. He's doing vocals.
1: High Tone Mama.
0: It was recorded October 27th, 1952 at Memphis Recording Services with Sam Phillips at the controls. It's got L.T. Lewis on drums, Henry Gibson on piano, Jewel Briscoe and James Looper on tenor saxes, Jazz Chime on alto sax, and an unknown trumpet player. Here's Walter Tang Smith, vocals.
1: High Tone Mama.

0: I don't know what to do.
1: That was Walter Tang Smith doing High Tone Mama. Here he is doing Every Monday Morning Blues. It was recorded October 27th, 1952, with Sam Phillips. This has an unusual for Sam Phillips sophisticated sound. I don't mean that as an insult to Sam Phillips. It's just different than the type of stuff that Sam Phillips typically did. Here's Walter Tang Smith doing vocals on Every Monday Morning Blues.

That was Walter Tang Smith doing Every Monday Morning Blues. Next is Tiny Kennedy. He's going to do a couple of songs here. He's doing Early in the Morning Baby. He has a partner. The partner is named Elmer. It's a disc jockey rooster. I'll get into this in a second. The song was recorded September 25th, 1952 at the Memphis Recording Services with Sam Phillips. So Elmer, he's the disc jockey rooster. He co-hosted a show with DJ Chuck Thompson on WFOR. This rooster, Elmer, could crow on cue, and then the human half of the show would interpret his crowing to the listening audience, and the show was syndicated and really successful. Also included, along with Elmer, are Calvin Newborn on guitar, Alfredson Ford Nelson on piano, who really adds some nice touches to the piece, Richard Sanders on alto sax, Bill Fort and Robert Hamp on tenor saxes, William Steinberg, he's playing bass, and Houston Stokes on drums. Here's Tiny Kennedy and Elmer doing Early in the Morning Baby.

0: I don't want the whole wide world to know.
1: That was Tiny Kennedy and Elmer, the rooster, doing Early in the Morning Baby. What? Oh, yeah, I almost forgot. Thanks for reminding me. 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Thanks for reminding me, Elmer. Next is Tiny Kennedy again doing Strange Kind of Feeling. It was recorded September 25th, 1952 at the Memphis Recording Services, and it's got some great saxophone playing in it. Here he is, Tiny Kennedy, Strange Kind of Feeling.

0: That was Tiny Kennedy doing Strange Kind of Feeling. I've got to get myself a rooster. Tiny Kennedy's going to do one more here. Don't lay this job on me. It was recorded September 25th, 1952. It's a sad story of embezzlement. It's told in a type of cocktail style of blues, like, you know, Nat King Cole trio, relaxed style. Even though the subject is kind of tense, it certainly makes me want to make a donation. Here's Tiny Kennedy. Don't lay this job on me.
1: Hey, Digger Jones. Cal doing you too. Both of them, come here. I want to ask you a thing, too. You've been taking up collection to build us a new church. Somebody's stealing that money, and they got me in Dutch. I've got the blues. Yes, and these blues is getting me down. Well, I can prove my sister throwing you.
2: Wait a minute, Robin.
1: Shut up, sister. 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

0: 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I've got the blues. 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Now, if your sisters pass that basket around again, we'll take up some more money.
1: Let's just pass the collection plate around for Tiny Kennedy. Don't lay this job on me. Next up is Rufus Thomas. He's doing Married Woman Blues. According to the liner notes, Rufus had broken up with his girlfriend about 1.5 months before this song was cut, and he was letting the world know. It's got a fine backup by John Daly on drums and Willie Wilkes on tenor sax. Here's Rufus Thomas doing Married Woman Blues.

That was Rufus Thomas doing Married Woman Blues. Next is Johnny London. He's an alto sax player. He's doing a song called Drivin' Slow. It was recorded March 8, 1952 by the Memphis Recording Services. This was the very first record on the Sun label to hit the streets. Accompanying Johnny London is Charles Keel on saxophone, Joe Hall on piano, and Julius Drake on drums. This guy, Johnny London, he could flat out play the alto sax, and he was only 15 years old at the time. He was born in Memphis, July 18, 1936. He said that at some point in school, he wanted to play football, but he was too small. So he joined the school band. What a good choice. Johnny London, alto sax, doing the instrumental, Drivin' Slow.

That was Johnny London on alto sax doing the instrumental Drivin' Slow. Next is Joe Hill Lewis. He's doing vocals, guitar, harmonica. He's accompanied by Albert Williams on piano and Willie Nix on drums. He's doing She May Be Yours, But She Comes to See Me Sometimes. It was recorded November 17, 1952, in the studio of Sam Phillips, the Memphis Recording Services. Here he is, Joe Hill Lewis. She May Be Yours, But She Comes to See Me Sometime.

That was Joe Hill Lewis doing vocals, guitar, and harmonica. He was doing She May Be Yours, But She Comes to See Me Sometime. Next up is Willie Nix. He's going to help bring us to the end of the first half of the Radio Free Blues Show. He's doing Seems Like a Million Years. It was recorded in Memphis, October 9th, 1952, and released on Sun. Willie Nix is doing vocals and drums. James Cotton is doing harmonica, really great harmonica player. Albert Williams is doing piano. Joe Willie Wilkins on guitar. Here's Willie Nix, Seems Like a Million Years. And we'll be right back after a short break. Stay tuned.

Welcome back to the second half of the Radio Free Blues Show. This is your host, Larry Becker. We're going to continue discussing Sun Records and the music that was created under Sam Phillips in Memphis, Tennessee during the 1950s. Sam Phillips' Sun Records wasn't as big as Chess Records and others like that, but Sam Phillips had a good eye for talent and he gave a lot of people an opportunity to record, including Willie Nix. And here he is doing vocals and drums with James Cotton on harmonica, Albert Williams on piano, Joe Willie Wilkins on guitar. Baker Shop Boogie, recorded October 9th, 1952 in Memphis and released on Sun Records.

Yes, the baby shop boogie. Yes, the baby shop boogie. It's not the thing around. She got muffins for some. She got corn.

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Yes, the baker's shop boogie. Yes, the baker's shop boogie. Yes, the baker's shop boogie is the nicest thing around. I walked in the baker, thought everything was sold. I found out she saved me some sweet jelly roll. Yes, the baker's shop boogie. Yes, the baker's.

That was Willie Nix doing Baker Shop Boogie. Next is Jimmy Dewberry. Vocals and guitar, he's doing Before Long. He's got another really good harmonica player on this one, Walter Horton. And Houston Stokes doing drums. It was recorded February 25th, 1953 at the Sun Recording Studios. And it was released on Sun Records. It's a quiet, mellow, after-hours blues ballad. Here's Jimmy Dewberry doing Before Long.

0: That was Jimmy DeBerry. He's doing Before Long. Next is Rufus Thomas doing vocals on Bearcat. It was recorded March 8th, 1953 by Sun Recording Studios. It's got Joe Hill Lewis on guitar, Tuff Green on bass, Houston Stokes on drums. This song was the answer song to Big Mama Thornton's Hound Dog. And it was perhaps the fastest answer song on record, about 1 month. And it was a good one. It hit number 3 on the charts, but there was an issue. Sam Phillips of Sun Records was supposed to notify and request the owner of the Hound Dog song that an answer song was on its way and execute an agreement to split composer and publishing rights and other revenues. Phillips didn't do that, and as a result, he had to pay 100% of those fees to Lion Music. It was an expensive lesson, but it got Sun Records high on the charts. Here's Rufus Thomas doing Bearcat, the very quick response to Big Mama Thornton's Hound Dog.
1: You know what you said about me, don't you, woman? Well...

That was Rufus Thomas doing Bearcat. Next up, he's doing something a little more mellow, Walking in the Rain. It was recorded March 8th, 1953 at Sun Records. It's got Joe Hill Lewis on guitar, Tough Green on bass, Houston Stokes on drums.

That was Rufus Thomas doing Walking in the Rain. Next up is D.A. Hunt. He's doing vocals and guitar on Greyhound Bus. It was recorded on March 11th, 1953 by Sun Records. It's some very simple, basic blues. Country blues, sung in the style of Lightning Hopkins. Steady and well-performed. Daniel Augusta Hunt was born on May 23rd, 1929 in Munford, Alabama. He worked days at a foundry, and he played music at night, where he could. In this recording, Greyhound Blues, and the song that he recorded for the flip side of Greyhound Blues, which was called Lonesome Old Jail, which we're going to play next. This was the only record that he made for Sun Records, and it was released. First, we're going to have D.A. Hunt doing Greyhound Blues, and next he's going to do Lonesome Old Jail.

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Yeah, you know you're the low-down dog.

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You know, and God knows when. 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

0: Anong year? 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
1: Well, but look like you take just a little time out now, darling. 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

0: 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Yeah, you know, it hurt me so bad to think about I ain't got nobody. In this big round world to care for me. Nobody at all, as if I have to stay here. Goodbye, baby.
1: That was D.A. Hunt, first doing Greyhound Blues and then Lonesome Old Jail. Let's get back to something that's a little more typical for Sun Records at this time, if there's such a thing as typical for Sam Phillips. It's Jimmy DeBerry, vocals and guitar. He's doing Take a Little Chance. It was recorded May 16th, 1953 by Sun Records. It's got Moses Vincent on piano, Raymond Jones on drums. The song was based on Robert Jr. Lockwood's recording of Take a Little Walk With Me. And Take a Little Walk With Me, that was in turn based on the earlier Sweet Home Chicago. So I guess this is the third version of the song. Jimmy DeBerry doing Take a Little Chance.

That was Jimmy DeBerry doing Take a Little Chance. Next, The Prisoners. They're doing a song called Just Walking in the Rain. It's got Johnny Bragg as lead tenor, John Drew as tenor, Marcel Saunders as bass, William Stewart, baritone and guitar, and also maybe Ed Thurman, also a tenor. Maybe you guessed by the name of this group that these folks were inmates. Sam Phillips, he was willing to take some chances in the recording business. So this recording was either recorded in the Nashville State Penitentiary or at radio station WSIX in Nashville, Tennessee, or according to some, the Sun Studio in Memphis, which sounds most likely. According to some contemporary notes, while the Prisoners were practicing at Sun Studio and preparing for the recording session, their guards went next door to Taylor's restaurant to eat. And practice and record they did until about 11 p.m. that night, without any incident, I might add. For the next song, Baby Please, Sun's regular session musician Joe Hill Lewis, the guitarist, was asked to join in, and he did. So let's first do Just Walking in the Rain by the Prisoners.

Those were the Prison Airs, doing just Walking in the Rain. Next, we're going to be doing Baby Please. It's got a couple of little changes in the lineup. Instead of Johnny Bragg doing the primary tenor, it's going to be John Drew. He's going to do the lead tenor. This was recorded June 1st, 1953, and it was released on Sun. When some of the Prison Airs finally got out of prison, they changed a few members and reconstituted themselves as the Marigolds. And they cut and recorded records on Excello. Other members of the Prison Airs got out of jail a little later. And they also engaged in the world of music outside the prison and did some recordings as well. So here are the Prison Airs. They're doing the second song that they recorded that day at the Sun Records Studios in Memphis, Baby Please. This time with Sun session musician Joe Hill Lewis on the guitar.

Those were the Prison Airs doing Baby Please. Next is Little Junior's Blue Flames doing Feeling Good. It was recorded June 18th, 1953 at Sun. It's got Little Junior, that's Herman Parker, doing vocals. Floyd Murphy on guitar. William Johnson on piano. Kenneth Banks on saxophone. And probably Houston Stokes on drums. They're doing Feeling Good. This is just flat out a great rockin' song.

Last night I was laying down. I heard Mama and Papa talking. I heard Papa tell Mama. And then I heard Mama got up and she told Papa.

So then me and my friend went on down the street, little fella. And when I got down, I told him, I said, look here. He said, what? I said, I got one more thing to tell you. He said, what is happening? What's happening?

That was Little Junior and the Blue Flames doing Feeling Good. Next is the same group. They're doing Fussin' and Fighting Blues. It's the same team as Feeling Good, with the addition of James Wheeler on saxophone, who was recorded June 18th, 1953 at the Sun Record Studios. Fussin' and Fighting Blues.

0: almost lose your mind.
1: That was Little Junior's Blue Flames doing Fussing and Fighting Blues. Next is a song by Rufus Thomas. Basically, it reflects some of the difficulties of the Great Depression. It's called Save That Money. William Johnson, piano. James Wheeler on a wailing saxophone. Floyd Murphy on guitar. Kenneth Banks on bass. And Houston Stokes on drums. Here's Rufus Thomas on vocals doing Save That Money. Recorded June 30th, 1953 on Sun Records.

That was Rufus Thomas doing Save That Money. Let's go back to Junior Parker and the Blue Flames. They're doing Mystery Train. This is a song, and this is a train that Elvis Presley rode into rock and roll. But even without the Presley cover, Junior Parker's song is considered a classic. Junior Parker and the Blue Flames. That's Junior Herman Parker on vocals, James Wheeler on saxophone, William Johnson on piano, Floyd Murphy on guitar, Kenneth Banks on bass, Houston Stokes on drums. Recorded August 5th, 1953 on Sun Records. Mystery Train.

That was Junior Parker and the Blue Flames doing Mystery Train. Now they're doing Love My Baby. It's the same personnel as Mystery Train. Hello, rock and roll and rockabilly.

0: That's some great guitar work by Floyd Murphy on Love My Baby by Junior Parker's Blue Flames. We're going to do two songs by Hotshot Love. He's doing vocals and harmonic on these. The first one is Wolf Call Boogie. It was recorded January 8th, 1954 on Sun. It's got Pat Hare on guitar, Kenneth Banks on bass, Houston Stokes on drums, and Moses Vincent on piano. Hotshot Love was born Coy Love Jr. in Clarkdale, Arkansas on September 9th, 1914. He learned blues harp from his father, then he traveled throughout many states looking for work and playing music, and he recorded for Sam Phillips in 1954. He was well known in Memphis for being a fine sign painter as well as a really fine musician. A lot of really good musicians then as now needed a day job. Take a listen. He could whoop like Sonny Terry. Here he's doing Wolf Call Boogie.
1: What you say, man? How's everything with you? Damn, what is the cat doing, man? Is it jumping much? Let's go in and look. Look at here. Woo! Yeah. Uh-huh. What's it all about, man? You doing all right, cat? Uh-huh. Do tell. Look down in that corner, man. Look down in that corner. Ain't that pretty? I'ma call him, man. I'ma call him. Woo! Come out. Woo! Lord, how much him? Lord, look at him. Look at him. Ain't that pretty? Look at him, Papa. Look at him. Look at him. Look at him. Look, watch me, man. Look at what? What you? Lord, how much? You ain't gonna watch. Woo-hoo! Woo!

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Ain't that something? Look, watch me. I'm going to call that old gal. Hey, baby.

That was Hotshot Love with Wolf Call Boogie. One more by Hotshot. He's doing harmonica and vocals on the harmonica jam. It's mostly instrumental except when Love shouts through his harmonica. Same cast as on the prior recording.

0: That was Hot Shot Love, taking us out of the second half of the Radio Free Blues show today. It's going to be Jimmy Reed doing Hush Hush and Slim Harpo on Baby Please Come Home. 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

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We'll see you next time.

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I'm Kaja Brown. Thanks for joining us. This hour, I got some great music from Gina Ford, The Early on the Way. But right now, we've got Robin.

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Still on the way, music from Ford, Parcels, Jacuzzi, much more. I think right now I'm going to give you some music from Gina. This is called... I'll tell you what it's called afterwards.

You're tuned to Hip Rock Nation. I'm Kaja Brown. That was Gareth Duncan with Whenever. Jade before that with Don't Walk Away. And Gina gave us Do Wanna Be What a Star. Really cool, interesting song. All right. Just moving some music around here, seeing what we got. Lots of good music coming through. I have not yet gotten into the Jill Scott album that recently came out. I'm looking forward to doing that this week and finding some good cuts that we can play for you in the next week or two. But we still got great music for you coming up. 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Okay, Brainwasher coming up, plus the early DDK. I'm going to play a little bit of this Light Spots here from K-Tronada. This is Hip Rock Nation.

Parcels here on Hip Rock Nation. That was Safe and Sound, the radio edit. If you're not familiar with Parcels, they are an Australian electro-pop group consisting of Louis Swain, Patrick Hetherington, Noah Hill, Anatoly Serrett, and Jules Crum. I'm bad with names, but I believe Jules' last name is Cromelin. Okay, close enough. And I think they're based in Berlin now, but, you know. Cool band. Before them, you heard from Brainwasher. That was Burning Cars, and Jacuzzi gave us Advance/Decline, the clean version. There is a dirty version on the album, so we couldn't play that one. All right, still on the way, Ammon Tobin, The Early. 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Right now, I'm going to give you some music from one of my favorite electronic DJs. His name is Ford.

to early here on Hip Rock Nation. That was Sand Clock. Not what I was expecting. That was a very aggressive, electric guitar. I'm not sure if that was also considered bass. I'm learning guitar. One of my uncles gifted me a guitar, and so I'm going to start learning how to play guitar, so we'll see how that goes. But very fascinated with guitars all of a sudden, since I now own one. DDK before them with Ball in Love. That was the clean version. And British electronic producer, DJ Ford gave us No Holds Barred at the beginning of this set. We're getting close to the end of this hour, but before we do so, I still got some music for you. Here is an instrumental from Stephen Bamadil.

Again, that was Stephen. I'm pronouncing the last name Bamidel. I'm probably wrong. It's B-A-M-I-D-E-L-E. That's Kaleidoscope, the instrumental. We're at the end of this hour here in Hip Rock Nation. I'm Kaju Brown. Hip Rock Nation is a production of Nahoni Creative, Desert Soul Creative Studios, and KRDP Community Radio. Closing out this hour, here's Amon Tobin with Velvet Owl.

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1: Welcome to this hour of Hip Rock Nation. I'm Kaja Brown. On the way, great music from bands like Fairy Bones, artists like Anna Tejo, and Flesh Produce. But right now, it's Sango.

They call themselves Flesh Produce. That was Liquid Chrome. That's a single. Before Flesh Produce, Tony Gaetani, or Gaetani, G-E-I-T-A-N-I, gave us Ya'aman off the album Waj. And Sango kicked us off with a track featuring Samino, and the track was called Chlorine. Again, you're tuned to Hip Rock Nation. We play all sorts of music every week. Thanks for joining us and sticking around. On the way, music from Fred Again, Fairy Bones, Portugal the Man. But I'm in the mood for the Potato Head people.

Anna Tijoux. Let's try it again. Anna Tijoux, T-I-J-O-U-X, Epicon. Before Anna, you heard from Arlo Parks with Caroline. Potato Head People featuring Redman gave us Last Night. You're tuned to Hip Rock Nation. Each week we play a mix of electronic, dance, hip-hop, rap, neo-soul, rock, indie, everything in between from artists in the United States and around the world. So thanks for joining us. I'm just in the mood to play music, so I'm not going to talk much this week, this hour. This next track is like three different artists. Let's try this. LOL, Tolhurst, Budgie, and Jackknife Lee. This is Ghosted at Home featuring Bobby Gillespie. It says it's rock.

just heard from Portugal the Man with Feel It Still off their album Woodstock. Before them, Bully gave us All I Do off the album Lucky For You. LOL Tolhurst and Budgie and Jack Knifley. I think I'm pronouncing everybody's name correctly, so if not, oh well. Ghosted at Home is the name of that track that featured Bobby Gillespie off the album Los Angeles. You're tuned to Hip Rock Nation. I'm Kaja Brown. Thanks so much for spending time with us. You can stay connected. 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Still in the playlist rotation, coming up, Fairy Bones, local Phoenix area band, Jake Miller, Fred Again. Here's Ashkusha on Hip Rock Nation.

wanna raise the stakes, so they killed all the dreams and they danced on the grave. Another country.

Jake Miller here on Hip Rock Nation. That was Overnight, title track to his EP by the same name. Brother Ali gave us... My screen just did something. Okay, Brother Ali gave us another

Country. That was a clean edit. I think that was new music as well. Ash Kusha gave us Muda Fossil before that. I realized I had a few more minutes in this hour, and so I've been scrambling to find a couple extra tracks to add in. So we're going to do that now. This next band, I believe, is based in the Phoenix area. They're a hip-hop group. The two members of the band used to be known by a different name, and I forget the name of the band, but their current name is By Storm.

is in your best interest if you just lay low. No reason to get tangled, and it's just some things you must stay ten toes. Some things you must stay tough. It's in your best interest if you just say no. Trust me, man, it's that simple. But you know it's some things that you must stand for. It's some things it's in your best interest if you ride on tinted. We don't need no more eyeballs. And especially if you go 550, especially if you go 5, it's in my best interest if I'm by my, see me, I'm on my thing, unless you add another zero, cause it's not my digits, no, it's not my digits. Best interest if you go YT, make a little spread of the money tight cheeky, maybe if I see you just might see, check my intake, cause I know my jeans, my best interest if it's on me, at least I can count on my own 2 feet, and it's in my first time, when it's all I be, when it's all I be, it's in your best interest if you keep close. Maybe I'm some weirdo, but you want a front row seat. They like, where you been? Yeah, how is sick? I try to tell them to go wasting your oxygen. And if you go 10, bro, go 5%. I mean, half of these on politic. Don't need no more eyes in your pockets, man. You don't need a jubilee on a watches, man. I mean, this game with it, my defense. And the links with the bezel, they just compliment. So can you blame it? Got me not one bit. You think half with it, just be common sense. Not every little step got a document. I mean, it's like these want to be a walking leg. I mean, it's like they want to be a try to tell them that it's all a feeling. But you dress as you go. I know some of these questions, they feel a little specific.

living in the dust bowl. Once trust the road, many such blow dust off a tone. 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I came up off a page of the payphone. I suppose it's fool's gold. I suppose she ain't wanna let go to the moon rolls. 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Is it room on the boat for us both? Is it fire, is it just smoke? 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Will I know when it's the end of the road? I sit alone with the ghosts. Charcoal, pencil, instrumental. Barcode, everything they sent you, God knows. Charcoal, pencil, sketch, bones. Whoever sent you, tell them I said, who wants to know?

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That was Pink Plastic Cups off their album 0% Fun, IDK with Start to Finish featuring DMX. Not quite sure how that worked out because DMX has not been with us for a couple years, but maybe he... Anyway, that was featuring DMX by Storm, Phoenix-based band. Or Phoenix-based, I don't know, yeah, I'll call them a band. Best Interest, featuring Billy Woods off the album My Ghosts Go Ghost. Okay, we're at the end of this hour. Thanks so much for spending time with me. Hip Rock Nation is a production of Nahoni Creative, Desert Soul Creative Studios, and KRDP Community Radio. 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See you later. Closing us out, it's Fred again with I Love You. Later.

0: Check out the O'Neill Blues, a sound from the street show. The first Thursday of every month.
1: Good evening, everyone. Oh. Can you hear me?
2: Yes. Welcome Good evening, to everyone. KPSQ Restless with Ruby Crowell and
1: Uma Reiki. And we have two very special guests on here today. If you would like to introduce yourself.
3: Hey, I'm Caden Blake.
4: And I'm JC.
2: And these are going to be the hosts for 2026 through 27 season on Restless.
1: Who's excited? I know I am.
2: I am. Yeah. We're so excited to have them here. We're going to be learning a lot about them, so get hype.
1: Yeah. JC and Caden are in choir with me, and I've always thought they are so cool and creative and awesome and just very, you know, musically gifted. So,
2: yes.
1: Caden has a little bit of a
2: I feel like we should do some quick intros.
1: Oh yeah, do some intros. Yeah, introduce yourself.
3: All right. I'm Caden and I'm 17. I'm a junior. And I am a photographer and a writer and a musician.
1: Amazing.
3: Yeah. I make music on Spotify and stuff like that. Underwhelmed is my name. And I'm hoping to kind of promote myself through this and also just like spread the joy of music. Yeah.
1: I love that.
2: Amazing.
3: Awesome.
1: And what about you, JC?
4: Yeah, I'm JC. I'm not as cool as him. I just play bass and skate a little bit. And yeah.
3: He's good at skating too.
2: Wait, that is cool.
1: That's
2: bass
1: cool.
2: and skating. That's awesome.
1: How long have you played the bass for?
4: About 2 years now.
1: That's awesome.
3: Aura.
1: That is aura. Yeah, I wish I could play the bass.
2: Yeah, you guys
1: or anything,
2: have aura.
1: Do anything.
3: It's like the easiest instrument.
1: Substance.
4: Thanks for that.
2: All right, speaking of your music, Caden, let's hear more about it. Your name is Underwhelmed. You dropped an album.
1: Can you tell us about the album? Like what are some inspiration behind the songs and like the just a little bit about what it means to you?
3: Yeah, so the album's called Essence. It's like I made it with like the goal of capturing my essence in mind. I wanted to kind of capture all of my like emotions and stuff that I was feeling throughout like junior year. Because what I do is I make an album every year of high school. So I've done like freshman, sophomore,
1: That's awesome.
3: And junior. And it was like also I wanted to go like really crazy with like the production. I feel like I'm getting a lot better with it. But I was really inspired by like my friends mostly. Like they have been like the number one supporters of everything I do. And I was really inspired by like the Beach Boys and 70s stuff, 70s rock stuff.
1: Mm-hmm. I love the Beach Boys.
3: Yeah,
2: I love
3: absolute
2: them.
3: Favorite. You're gonna hear a lot of the Beach Boys if I get this job.
2: Wow, you're literally you got it.
1: You're the only it's gonna be you. Don't worry.
2: Immediately on the spot.
1: Amazing. Yeah, that's awesome.
2: How would you say what made you start wanting to make music and produce it on your own? Like that's a big endeavor.
3: Yeah, no, it is. I think. Well, I always loved music since I was, like, 5. I used to just sing along to songs on the radio, like Maroon 5 all that stuff back then. 2014 was, like, I didn't know, like, the words. I was just like, nah, nah, nah. And then when I was, like, 9, my mom bought me a guitar because I don't know. I was going to be, like a professional gamer, I think, is what I wanted to be.
1: Right.
3: And then
2: typical, yeah.
3: For Christmas, I was like, Mom, I want a guitar. And then she bought it, and I didn't know how to play it for, like, 3 years. And then I think 2023, I locked in and I started like actually teaching myself how to play guitar. And then from there, the only natural step was to like record myself playing guitar and then record myself singing. And over time, I've gotten a lot better with just like experience. It's just like driving. You get better with experience.
1: That's awesome. Yeah, I got a guitar around the same age and like I can play the guitar, but like I just don't really practice or stick with it or anything. So, well, I mean, props to you for actually doing something with that. Ruby, don't you play a little bit of the guitar too?
2: Yeah, I got my guitar whenever I was recovering from ACL surgery, and I like stayed consistent for a bit, but then it's like now I can play some like scales and chords, but
3: I can't play scales.
1: I can't, like, what's it called where you hold one fret?
2: Bar chords.
1: I can't do it. Yeah, I just can't.
2: Bar chords are really hard.
3: Yeah, it's all right. It's hard.
2: I don't think I could either. Yeah. But yeah, it's impressive. I love it. I think it's cool that your mom got that for you.
3: Oh, yeah. She's, like, my number one supporter. Like, she has put so much money and time into my career.
1: Is she listening tonight?
3: Awesome. No, she's asleep.
1: Yes, I don't think my parents have ever listened to any of them ever.
2: I think you can find the recording the next day.
1: Yeah, you can. No, just by the way, kpsq.org.
3: Yes,
4: you're right.
1: .com.
2: That's the one.
1: Yeah, you can listen in.
4: Please.
1: Amazing.
3: Pretty please. We need listeners.
2: Yeah.
1: Yeah. What about you, JC? How has your junior year been? How is that? How do you feel? Like, you feel prepared to go into your senior year? Or like, sure.
4: I think junior has been like just a big year for growth, personally.
1: Totally.
4: Specifically with like responsibilities and stuff. I feel like this is the prime time to like start focusing on what you want to do. Like Caden has.
1: What do you? How do you feel like you've figured out what you want to do?
4: Not at all, honestly. I've been looking for. I was focusing on getting my license because I'm a bum and didn't get it till like after I turned 17.
3: No, you're good, bro.
4: Like a month, and then I've been looking for work and doing that.
1: Yeah.
4: Yeah.
3: Dude's a workaholic.
1: No, getting a job during high school I think is really valuable. Like I got my first job like a few months after I turned 16 at Schlotsky's, the sandwich place, which was.
2: I remember this.
1: Yeah, it was kind of, it was pretty awful. I worked there for 2 months, and then I worked at US Pizza forever.
3: US Pizza,
1: yeah,
3: that.
1: And then I worked at a boutique, and then I worked back at US Pizza, and then I just quit. So I'll be unemployed for the summer. I don't really care. I just didn't want to have a job. But I think it's valuable to, like, learn responsibility and stuff. So do either of you guys have jobs? Or are you, like, you're on the hunt for a job?
4: No,
3: he's locked in.
4: I literally just wash dishes, bro. It's so...
1: Where?
4: Penguin Heads.
1: Okay.
2: Oh, chill.
3: Didn't you work tonight, too?
4: I did work tonight, yes.
3: And wow. He works in the morning in a few hours.
1: So. Wow.
2: In a few hours? Oh, my gosh.
3: Yeah, he's
1: dedication. You work today.
3: Yeah. Yeah. And I don't have a job. I'm pretty unemployed.
4: I mean, you got the music, though.
3: How much is I don't make no money off of that. I think I made, like, $16. Because you get, like, I think a thousandth of a cent or something per stream.
2: That's awesome, though. If you think about it, $16, you get a thousandth of a cent.
1: That's a lot of cents.
4: $16 too.
2: Honestly,
3: that's like 5,000 streams or something. I don't know.
1: That's a lot, and don't like people from a lot of different countries.
3: They do. It's kind of crazy. I don't.
1: How many countries have you reached? You know,
3: I don't know. I can't. I think it'd be like around 20.
1: Wow,
3: which is insane. I can't even comprehend it.
1: What do you think? What's like the
2: craziest
1: one?
2: I didn't even know there were 20 countries.
1: You didn't know there were 20 countries?
2: No, I'm just kidding.
3: It was like Belgium. And, like, Switzerland and, like, all that stuff. I think that's, like, the coolest thing ever. I can't imagine, like, the scenery of the place with my song playing. Like, that's insane to me.
2: Yeah.
3: Awesome. Fable, Arkansas is not really...
4: You're putting us on the map, dude.
3: It doesn't really... Okay.
2: Yeah, no. For real. Represent.
1: Bro, like, Bill Clinton and now you.
2: Our two stars.
4: Same thing. Wow.
1: Bill Clinton and now you.
3: Yeah, no, it's cool to see people listening from, like, Japan as well and all that stuff.
2: Yeah, Japan, that's awesome.
4: Bro. Are you going to, like, do different languages and stuff for albums?
1: That would be crazy.
2: He has a good point.
1: Can you speak another language?
3: No.
1: Okay, neither.
3: I can't.
1: Ruby can speak Spanish.
3: I didn't take one. Oh, wow.
2: Gracias.
3: That was pro.
2: You didn't, wait, did you take a language for high school, though?
3: No.
2: Wait, isn't it required?
3: I don't think you have to. That's why I didn't.
1: It's not required, but it's required if you want to graduate with honors.
2: Oh, honors.
4: Like 3 years.
3: Which I don't really mind.
2: Did you take one, JC?
4: Yeah, I thought it was required to graduate.
3: Yeah,
4: he did. And then, like, when I finished it, I learned it wasn't.
2: Okay. Which one, French or Spanish?
4: Spanish.
2: Okay.
1: Or German.
3: Or German.
2: True,
3: maybe.
2: There is one German
1: and
2: class.
1: One of my friends, a shout-out, Lizza. You guys know Lizza. She took Latin.
3: Whoa.
1: So
2: online
1: that
2: Latin.
1: Doesn't make sense.
4: All right.
3: They teach Latin. That's crazy.
1: Yeah, it's like virtual anyway. I think it's crazy.
3: The virtual classes are crazy, bro. They have so many different things.
4: It's insane.
2: Yeah. What classes are you guys taking senior year?
3: Chill classes. I am absolutely
1: devoted to taking this. This is the strat because I took AP Lit for no reason and I should have taken comp too.
4: Yes.
1: And it was a mistake because you get to the end of your senior year and you're like, oh my god, I have to take these exams. Mm-hmm. Like I have an AP exam on Tuesday and it's like I don't even remember anything at all.
3: No.
4: Yeah.
1: It's awful.
2: I loved AP Lit. I was going to say that was the only I'll be an advocate for AP Lit till I die. That was the only AP I took this year. And it's nice cuz it's one of the early exams, so it's like I already got it over
1: true.
2: With.
1: True.
2: But I don't know. I thought it was really interesting.
1: AP Lit, let me just say, is valuable. Like, you really, you learn some skills.
2: I have seriously
1: skills.
2: Grown, like, as you, a person, as a philosopher, like,
1: okay.
2: My whole career.
1: You learn some, you learn some skills as a writer and a reader. Like, you can analyze a little better and write a little better, but I don't know if I grew as a philosopher. But shout out Miss Mathis. I know she's not listening, but
2: Maybe she is. She probably is because she like loves me. So love you too, girl.
1: Yeah.
2: That's just kidding. She hates me. Anyways, any like specific classes you guys are looking forward to?
4: I'm looking forward to JAG. Getting out of there.
2: Yeah, I like that. I like
3: oh,
2: that.
3: Yeah, yeah. That's what I'm looking forward
1: JAG.
3: To.
1: JAG. Yes, I did JAG. Are you guys doing internship or JAG?
3: JAG. Oh, it's work-based learning.
1: Yeah, how are you going to do work-based learning?
3: I'm going to get a job. This summer, I'm going to lock in.
1: Trust. No, I did work-based learning, and I got 5th and 7th period off, and it was really, really awesome. So I recommend it.
2: I just did set, and I
1: set
2: just
1: set is also a
2: I
1: life
2: just had
1: hack.
2: 7th period off,
1: but I had to do WBL because I had to take 2 summer classes, and you can't do set if you take summer classes the year before. It's so weird.
3: They have some weird rules, dude.
1: You know, right. It's like you have 5 absences, but you have 10 for 7th period.
3: Oh yeah,
1: it's like what is this? Like, just make it 10 for every
3: please,
1: period.
3: Dude.
4: It's so lame.
3: They make it so hard for us.
1: Yeah, I had to take virtual PE. Let me tell you about virtual PE. Oh, like it was like you had to do a daily fitness log, but the course of the class was 2 days. So it was like went on a run, went to yoga. Those were my 2 daily and then it just has literally
3: easy.
1: You just have to take like it's like 10 units. You just have to take like 10 tests and it's like and a unit test and like each unit test anyway, I'm not going to talk about this for that long, but it's like it was pretty awful.
2: Yeah, you lost me.
1: I Quizletted the whole thing, so and I also had to take virtual econ.
3: Oh, econ's such a boring class, dude. I hate that class. Absolutely.
4: I should take IP, micro, macro.
1: Are you taking that? Mm.
4: Yeah.
1: Did you take
4: well,
1: that?
4: Well,
3: lucky he is.
4: Don't take it. Unless you're like, huh?
3: Wait, no, you're not feeling
4: failing.
3: That class. You're not feeling that class. It's a different
2: one.
4: It's
2: aren't you
4: like
2: failing?
4: A 70.
3: It's a different one.
4: Yeah, relax. But no, it was really interesting class, but the tests were, for me personally, everyone else was prepared, but I didn't study, so.
3: Yeah.
2: Okay, yeah.
1: Hey, that's okay. That's what it was in AP Gov. I did not study for that, and I really wish I did because I took that exam, and I was like, damn, I don't know what these words mean, and that's my major, so.
3: Oof.
1: Yeah,
4: that's why concurrence the way to go.
3: You got that. You got that.
1: Yeah, I know.
4: All you have to do is. That's
1: I know. Sad. I just am not going to school in Arkansas, so a lot of like the NWAC or concurrent classes don't count.
3: Yeah,
1: I've learned.
2: Yeah, I found out. Everyone is like just now finding out that like all my friends are that AP Lit isn't an English credit at the U of A.
1: Nope, it's a humanities
2: credit.
3: What?
2: But so if you're listening, been knowing this since the beginning of the year, I swear, like in August they were like, "This, you know, this won't count for English." But I took it for the love of the game.
3: Ooh,
2: and okay. I don't get a 5 on that AP exam.
1: Another useless class is. I'm sorry. I'm saying if we're talking about in terms of like college credit, is AP Pre-Cal. Literally don't take that class. Nobody should take that.
2: It was very difficult, but weighted GPA in math, which I needed because I'm not good
1: true.
2: At math. But
1: this
2: the weighted
1: is
2: GPA
1: true.
2: Got me right.
1: It's hard, though. It's a hard class, and you don't get math credit for it in college, so I don't even know what the point of it is.
2: I'm going to say, I would say take it for the GPA benefit because I would have failed regular pre-cal, and I didn't do that good in AP pre-cal, but technically my like letter grade was higher.
1: I guess, and Miss Thomas is like, she's a silly
2: awesome.
1: Woman, so yeah, she's pretty good. Yeah.
2: You guys are still doing choir?
3: Yes.
2: Next year,
3: yeah.
2: Right?
3: Yeah, we are.
2: I actually
1: Ruby, tell us a little bit about your choir journey.
3: Yeah.
2: Wow.
3: Yeah.
2: I've been doing choir since the dawn of time.
3: When she started.
2: I actually have. I've been doing choirs. I joined it and I was in kindergarten at my church with the real Josiah Hagers.
3: The real beatmaster.
2: What?
3: The beatmaster, bro.
4: He's percussion. He's the beatmaster.
2: Honestly, I see how that makes sense. Yeah, I started my church choir and then was a Beast and Woodland choir, carried all the time. And then I did choir up until my junior year and then I stopped. But
1: yeah,
2: I look fondly
1: pretty
2: on
1: awful.
2: Those memories.
3: She has a really pretty voice, though.
1: Yeah,
2: thank
1: Ruby
2: you.
1: Has a beautiful voice.
2: Oh, thanks, guys. I'll do a demo sometime. Instead of Spotify, I'll just like sing.
1: Yeah, good idea.
2: Okay, awesome.
1: I feel like as I've like stopped caring about choir, my voice has gotten worse.
2: Oh my gosh, I need to talk about this, guys. After a year out of choir, like, my voice is genuinely bad. Like, I don't think I could sing Luke's now.
1: Yeah.
3: That song is hard, though.
2: Without the warm-up and the practice, like, I sound bad. Like, I'll be singing in my car, and I'm like, I used to be able to hit that note, and I can't hit it
1: anymore.
2: Yeah,
1: like, because I'm a soprano one in class, which is number one mistake ever, and I'm like, well, I can't sing that high. And, like, when we were singing Lacrimosa, I was like, wow, I'm really dragging down the whole choir right now. I sound awful.
2: Wow. See, now I have FOMO because I don't know what that is.
1: That
3: oh, it was.
1: You know
3: it was
1: that a song? It's like.
2: Yeah, I did.
1: Yep, we sang that in the choir concert that you didn't come to.
3: Oh, yeah, you're joking.
2: I couldn't go.
3: Tragic, bro.
2: Speaking of Madrigal, so give me some grace.
1: Yeah, Madrigal, that was rough. Well, actually, it was good.
4: Yeah,
1: it was good. It was good.
3: I don't remember it.
1: You said on fire?
4: No, I said no one's hair was on fire.
1: Yeah, that's true.
2: First time.
1: Speaking of the choir concert, our very own right here, Caden Blake, did a little song. He did a solo act. He sang In My Life by the Beatles.
2: Can you sing that?
1: It was beautiful. I loved it.
3: Should have been there.
1: Yeah, should have been there.
2: I know. I love that song.
1: Can you tell us a bit about the preparation process for that? Like, how was that?
3: I low-key didn't really practice very much, but, like, I knew I wanted to sing that song because, like, it's a very sad, like, emotional song for all, like, the seniors who are leaving.
1: Yeah.
3: AKA you guys. And I wanted it to, like, really, because low-key the whole concert was just sad. Like, it was all just sad songs, yeah. So it fit in pretty well. And it's not a hard song on guitar, really. It's pretty easy. It's just my voice was the only really kind of worrying part, because I was really sick the week of the concert.
1: I thought you sounded great.
3: During that performance.
1: So.
3: Well, thank you. I was dying, and I was low-key nervous as well. So, but it turned out good. It wasn't hard to prepare for. It's chill.
2: That's awesome.
1: Were you nervous to do it in front of so many people?
3: Oh, yes. Yeah. I mean, I've performed in front of people before, but not like that. There was so many. But I couldn't even see their faces.
1: Which I know the light on your face.
3: Yeah, you can't see. I was thinking of the whole time. I was like, Uma did it her sophomore year. I could do it.
1: Oh, my God.
2: What did you do sophomore year?
1: I did The Night We Met by Lord Huron.
3: Yeah, it was beautiful.
2: Oh, my gosh. I remember that. That was so amazing.
1: That was like the most scary thing I've
3: you look so composed
1: done.
3: Though
1: oh,
3: I was thinking
1: thank
3: I was like
1: so
3: I was like locked in I could do it too right
1: it was like well because what I'd like to do is look at my hand while I'm while I sing just so I don't have to look at anybody and then I can also like check my chords but you're singing into a mic so I couldn't do that and so like when I got up there I was like wow I really have to know what I'm doing right now like it was
3: any flub is just like all over
1: that was the most like I was so scared I was gonna do it again this year I thought I could sing Landslide or like something, you know, but it was like the week after the play and it was just
3: you
1: too
3: were
1: much.
3: Busy.
1: Yeah,
3: you
1: I
3: were
1: was busy.
3: Busy
1: April for sure and prom and
3: yeah.
1: And I wanted honestly to be honest, I really wanted to have long nails for prom and I didn't want to, you know, I couldn't play the guitar with the nails.
2: Dude, I sat down after prom the other day, actually, and I was thinking about this, and I was like, I need to play guitar. It's been so long. And I actually sat down and realized that I have nails on, and I cried.
1: Oh.
2: So I was so sad. And I, like, tried to play, but then it was like,
1: it just doesn't work.
2: You literally can't hold the chords. And, wow,
1: it's
2: I think
1: hard.
2: I was
1: tragic.
2: Just feeling
1: Girl
2: emotional.
1: Struggles.
2: But
3: yeah, whatever.
2: Yeah.
1: Yeah, anyway.
3: I'm sorry, guys. That's
1: yeah,
3: funny.
1: But, I mean, I've performed, like, I've, like, given speeches in front of, like, lots of people. Mm-hmm. I've done, like, entire plays
3: which
1: in front
3: was more
1: of, like,
3: nerve-wracking
1: like I know I'm saying like in front of like hundreds of people and like that singing one singular song was like the most nervous I've ever been in my life for anything.
3: It's not easy.
1: No, for sure. Mm-mm. Yeah,
3: but it's worth it.
2: That's amazing.
4: It's amazing.
1: I think that this would be a great time for us to play a little bit of Caden's music.
3: Oh,
1: do you have a song that you think would, you know,
2: be
1: encapsulate
2: fine.
1: how you are, or what's your your favorite song from your album?
3: Oh, it has to be like one of my songs.
1: I was thinking that, or we could, or you can pick
3: I mean,
1: a song for
3: no,
1: the, of
3: it.
1: Any song you want.
3: You can do it for my album.
1: Okay,
3: I'm trying to remember what songs are even on it. Hold on, let me think.
2: What's a song that's like it's your sound?
3: Oh, Friends by Underwhelmed.
2: That sounds amazing.
3: It's
2: have you heard Friends by Led Zeppelin?
3: I have not. Whoa,
2: great
3: I
2: song!
3: Had it.
2: Shout out,
3: Friends. Led Zeppelin's goated. They played Yeah, it's the top one.
1: Is
3: they put
1: one?
3: Yeah.
1: Okay.
3: They played that one at the skinny rink. It was cool. Stuff.
1: Awesome. Well, this
2: awesome.
1: Is Friends by our very own Caden Blake or Underwhelmed.
3: Enjoy.
1: I hope you enjoy.

0: Wow, wasn't that just amazing?
1: I love that song. I actually
0: that was beautiful.
1: I actually just went nonverbal and it was playing in my headphones. And it was like, jamming. I really enjoyed it.
0: Yeah, I mean, that was great. Can you take us through the process a little bit? Like, how do you make all of the noises? I don't know. Like,
2: it's how do you make sounds?
0: Like, how do you make the sounds? Like, is it you have a computer or do you do it?
2: So, on that song, Friends, a lot of it is synthesizers. So, it's like the keyboard plugged into my computer through this like audio interface thing. And you can, like, on that, you can change your sound and, like, basically get any sound that you want with just like a click of a button. And then, like, you can just play the chords and stuff. So that one, I was really going for like an electronic kind of theme, all the dance kind of vibes. And so I just like, a lot of that was like not even real instruments. And there's a little bit of guitar and a little bit of bass on that. Besides that, it's just synthesizer.
0: So. Amazing. I love synth music. So
2: it's so cool. Yeah. You can do so much with it.
0: Yeah. JC, do you ever help out Caden in his little studio or
1: play bass.
3: So every once in a while I'm like moral support, I guess.
2: yeah
3: he sits there and he just shows me everything. He's like, yeah. this is where this is going. Yeah. I got this info from here, and
2: he's my rock. I just
1: get
2: at him.
1: That's
3: beautiful.
2: Because he's so genuine and like honest, so like I know if it sucks he's gonna tell me it sucks, and if it's good he'll be like, yo, it's so good.
3: Exactly.
2: He saw a lot of the like early on process of like the songs that are on the album.
0: Yeah. You just do that in your bedroom, is that what you said?
2: Yeah. With my
0: awesome.
2: The only embarrassing part is when I'm recording vocals and my sisters are like right next to me in the room. Like they're like their room's like right next over to my room. And so they're trying to like sleep and I'm just like screeching.
1: Oh my.
2: It's kind of embarrassing, but it comes out
0: well. That's awesome.
2: Yeah, it's for the art. It's for the money.
0: Is that like it's for the art, it's for the money.
1: Right.
0: Is that the materials that you use, like the synthesizer and the computer and like microphone and all that, would you say that's pretty accessible or was it kind of expensive?
2: Oh, it's pretty accessible. That is like, I think I got literally like the cheapest options. I've been slowly upgrading because my mom or like my grandparents would give me some Christmas money and I'll save it and spend it on instruments and stuff. But the synthesizer is like $200, I think, which, I mean, I don't know, it's not as bad as
0: kind of expensive, but you need, you know, good quality stuff.
2: And the first mic I ever had was a karaoke kids toy mic, and it was like $5.
0: So, okay.
3: Wait, did you actually use that?
2: I did use it. On the first album, it sounds like it's garbage, but it worked. It got the job done.
1: No way.
3: The moon was recorded on that.
2: Yeah, no, it was. It was a kids mic.
0: You have already a few fans. My friends Lucy and Cash say that the song was really good and they really liked it. It was very tough. Shout out.
2: Love you guys.
0: Aww. That's awesome.
1: That is awesome.
2: Oh, Chloe's going to listen, I think, too.
1: Oh,
2: right now.
1: Oh, shout
0: out
1: Chloe.
0: Oh, shout out Elma also. I heard she was listening.
2: Elma's listening.
1: Shout out Chandler, bro. You're
0: shout
1: a real one.
0: Shout out Chandler.
2: Snaps.
0: See, people do listen to it.
2: Yeah,
1: Like, you gotta send the link out. Like,
0: yeah,
2: you just gotta promote. Oh, that's the hardest part of anything is promoting anything.
0: I mean, what we do is just, like, we post on the Instagram one.
2: Yeah, before. You're pretty nonchalant about it. So you're like, I'm on the radio.
0: Yeah, link posted later. See, if you be mysterious, and then they'll listen.
2: Emma's so mysterious, dude.
1: Honestly, there's been some shocking listeners over the years. Like, people will go out to me at school and be like, hey, I heard the radio.
0: Hey, I'm a big fan of your show. I'm like, who are you?
1: Yeah, and I'm like, wow, like, I'm him. I did have a question, though. You say you make an album for every grade. Uh-huh. What are you thinking this, like, when do you start the process for your senior year?
2: It starts immediately after I have sent off all the songs for the last album, which in this case was like January 28th. So I've been creating songs since then, but a lot of them suck. I'm kind of getting into the process where I'm like making quality over quantity, where it's like I make fewer songs now, but like they're better. There's one that I like a lot that I'm working on right now, but I wanted to go into like a folk kind of thing, but then I'm kind of torn in between stuff now.
0: So. You could do a little of like an emotional vibe for senior year.
2: Everything I do is emotional. With the music.
0: Well, junior year I feel like is extremely tough and so emotional.
2: It is very
1: emotional. Junior was rock bottom for me.
2: Oh, dude, yes.
0: Junior year.
2: I can agree.
0: Literally, junior year, second semester of junior year, every single day.
2: And it happens.
0: I would stay after school till 6:45 to do the play, musical of Cinderella that literally was the worst thing in the world. And then, and then on Mondays I would go and Mondays at 7:30 I had college counseling every other Monday. Oh. And then Tuesday I had, what did I have? Tuesday I had ACT tutoring. Yeah, no, no, I, like, I remember this. I had ACT tutoring. No, because it was awful. I had ACT tutoring at 8 o'clock and then on at 8 to 9 p.m. with Mr. Jacobs in
3: school. Mr. Jacobs.
0: Yeah, so that was,
3: yeah,
0: that was
3: my guy, shout out.
0: And then on Thursday we had encore from 7 to 9. So literally
2: so you were surviving.
0: I was, and then on Saturday and Sunday I would work 11 to 7 both days. And that was my life for 3 months.
2: I'm sorry.
0: Or no, 4 months. And the only days that I would get off of work on Saturdays was to take the ACT.
3: No.
0: It was awful. Genuinely.
2: That is unlivable.
0: Awful. I could not. No, it was horrible. You're stronger than me.
1: But you're going to Fordham.
0: I did it. I did the thing, okay? I'm happy.
2: I'm proud of you, yeah.
0: Thank you. It's all worth it in the end.
2: The suffering.
1: Yeah.
0: My suffering.
1: How are you guys feeling about your final year coming up?
3: I'm so ready to go.
2: I'm so happy. Just let
3: trying
2: me,
3: to get out of there,
2: just
3: man.
2: Let me out, dude. I can't take
1: this. Me too, bro.
0: This is exactly how I felt, but like,
2: I mean, I guess at the end, you'll be like, oh, I missed
0: it. No, because, okay, I don't really miss high school, like, being in there and, like, going to class. But it's like, I'll miss, it depends where you go to college. Like, I'm just going to miss all my friends.
1: I'm going to miss Uma, bro.
0: Yeah, bro. Great separation of 2026.
1: This is literally the great divide of 2026.
0: It's going to be terrible.
1: I'm literally going to tell stories about you like you're a legend. I'm going to be like, yeah.
2: We still talk about you.
1: Yeah, I'm going to be like, bro, my twin Uma, you would have loved her. Like, she's in New York.
3: Yeah. Think about the reunion, though.
2: Yeah, the reunion is going to be so tough. That'll be cool.
1: Yeah, those would be so fun.
0: Have you guys thought about where you want to go to college or if you want to go to college or...
2: I mean, there's like music schools are kind of confusing sometimes. The one that I like am more like most interested in is like Wesleyan University, and it's in Connecticut. But nothing ever happens in Connecticut, so I don't know if I want to go there. Like, I feel like it's gonna be just like barren wasteland. I never hear anything about Connecticut.
0: So, me either.
3: Maybe it's niche.
0: There's some good music schools in California. I think.
2: Oh, I want to go to California so bad. I would kill to go to California.
0: It's expensive in California.
2: It's so expensive. Yeah.
3: The time
2: I have to make it big now so I can go.
1: Hey, on
0: you
1: the way.
0: Could do it.
2: Yeah.
0: What about you, JC? Do you know where you want to go to college?
3: Literally 2 weeks ago, we took a field trip with Avid to Missouri State, and that place is actually sunshine and rainbows.
0: Really?
3: I'm not even joking. We were walking around. This dude was like, "Yeah, so I'm in like the theater program. I just love life so much. Here's these people."
0: That, that's the theater kid for you.
3: Yeah. He did a good job of promoting them.
2: Yeah,
3: it might just be horrible, but I'm thinking that right now.
2: They're masking it. Yeah.
1: Hey, that's awesome.
0: That's awesome.
1: Isn't that where Claire is dancing? I feel like that. I feel like I have a friend who's dancing there. Let me look that up.
2: Is Luca going there? But I think he's going somewhere in Missouri.
1: Is he?
2: Yeah, Luca's going somewhere in Missouri, I believe.
1: I was actually thinking about that today. I found myself wondering where Luca is going.
2: I mean, I can check it.
3: Like, right now.
2: Yeah.
3: He's got connections.
2: The
3: senior slideshow?
2: No, it's the page. Like, the one that posts all the things where the seniors are going. For
0: the senior decisions page.
2: Yeah.
1: Decisions. Oh, yeah, I never did that.
2: No, you should have done it.
1: I'm staying local. I feel like...
2: It's cool, though.
1: Everybody knows.
2: It's cool. Oh, he's going... where is that? Yeah, Missouri State.
3: Oh, wow.
2: University of Science and Technology. That's like different, but studious. That's like niche. It's cool.
0: That's pretty cool.
2: Shout out Luca.
1: Yeah.
0: So, Caden, you want to major in music?
2: Yeah, I want to do music production stuff.
0: Cool. And what about you, JC? What do you think you want to major in?
3: I'm telling you, I'm a bum, bro. I don't know.
0: Bro,
2: it's okay.
0: Hey, it's okay. It's literally fine. Like, I know so many people who don't know what they want to major in, and it's totally fine. I decided I want to major in political science during Kamala Harris' campaign 2024, like, to be honest, because she's also an Indian American, and I don't know, I just thought it was very inspirational, and I really, really liked her message, and so that's when I was like, let me just do that, but I don't know what I'm going to do with it, and honestly, like, AP Gov this year, I was like, boring, so, like, who knows if I really will like
2: it
0: too
2: boring. You can always change.
0: No, I know, that's the thing, like, you can always...
1: Yeah,
0: you can always change your major. Like, it's fine.
1: I pick my classes about a month from now, and I have no major. Like, I'm undecided.
0: Are you
1: serious?
0: Oh yeah,
2: philosophy.
1: Like,
2: legitimately,
1: I'm about
0: philosophy.
3: Low key.
1: I am very philosophical.
0: You know, Lana Del Rey went to Fordham, and she majored in philosophy.
2: Dang,
1: really?
3: That could be you.
2: You could be the next one.
1: No way. Bet.
2: Get your singing voice back and everything.
1: I can. Shoot, what was I going to say? Oh, yeah, but when people say you have time to pick out a major, I was always like, what do you mean, like, you don't have time? But I've used up all of that time, and now I feel like I really should. But we'll see. I'll go where the wind takes me.
2: Aww,
1: I feel like it's hard to find something that you're interested in that you can get paid for.
2: Oh yeah. Yeah. Oh my sure. goodness.
0: It's hard. That is so true. Like realistically, my dream job would be to be like a screen actress. Like I just would love to do that. I think. Thank you. I just think it would be a lot easier and a lot less pressure than like stage acting.
2: Oh yeah.
0: But if I could choose where to go with political science, I'm very really interested in journalism. But just the thought of being like a broke journalist in New York City is just not my favorite. So
2: I don't know. That's kind of aura.
1: I told my family
2: like,
1: the other day.
2: Starving artist.
1: I actually like told my dad, I was like, what if I want to go into law school because I definitely want to do something post-grad. And I feel like you can get a lot of things with a law degree, a lot of different jobs.
0: True.
1: And law is like, it's all reading and writing, and like that's where I literally excel. But I told my dad I wanted to be a journalist, and he like wasn't in support, and I kind of felt like one of those like,
0: yeah, my dad not support that idea either.
1: Yeah, no, I kind of felt like one of those like, dad, I want to go to fashion school.
0: Yeah,
1: like,
0: yeah, yeah,
1: it's like, dad, I want to be a journalist.
3: Please.
0: I mean, we had my dad on last episode, if any of you repeat listeners were there, and it's just like I feel like that immigrant drive to just be rich and successful. He doesn't understand that I have a passion for it.
1: Yeah, really, my family doesn't have that drive. they just were like, you have too much potential to take a class that's like journalism 101. I don't know.
0: No, I just think, I mean, I feel like journalism is one of the only things that cannot be replaced by AI.
2: Never,
0: like,
2: sure.
0: Like that you need to have a human perspective and like, human eyes watching what's going on and reporting on it. Boots on the ground journalism. Like
1: 10 toes down.
0: Yeah, literally. I'm 10 toes down.
2: There's always a place
0: on the floor. What's her name? I think Caitlin Collins is the right name. She is this woman on CNN who does The Source, and she's in Washington, D.C., and she like interviews like the people that are going through the things like right when they're going through, like she'll like have like a congressman or a congresswoman like right before they're about to vote on some like the Epstein thing, like that's it's just like right before, and then they're about to go in and she's interviewing them. I just think that's really cool. Like that was also kind of inspo for me.
1: My inspo was Carl Azus from CNN 10.
0: Yes, I like that guy.
1: That was probably
2: come back.
0: I feel like being a news anchor would be like the perfect job for me because then I could be on the TV.
2: I get that vibe.
0: And don't you think I could be a good
2: vibe? Yeah.
0: Thank you.
1: Yeah.
0: I could be on the TV and I could also, you know, be in politics, whatever.
2: Yeah,
0: you
2: can do so all stuff.
1: Low key, yeah.
0: Could do both.
1: I want to do something, I don't know. I wish like socializing was a job because I was talking to my dad about this and I was like, I just want to like hang out with people.
0: Yeah, I just like hang out with my friends as my job?
1: Not even like hang out with my friends, but like I just love meeting people and talking to people. Like
2: there's
1: I feel like I
0: could be like a PR like, manager.
3: Exactly,
0: network.
1: I don't want to go and like sell like shaving cream.
0: No, you could be like an assistant for like a celebrity and then like deal with all of their business.
1: Dude. Okay, yeah, I just need to find the exact path to go through.
0: Yeah, that would be hard. I wonder how people get those jobs.
2: Yeah, how do you just like walk up to them and
3: I mean, go to LA, yeah.
2: Go to LA, yeah. Go
1: yeah, I'm trying to do like Devil Wears
2: walk
1: Prada.
2: Walk around until you find somebody. Yeah.
1: I guess so.
0: That'd be lit.
1: I'm not sure.
2: I sort of have a question for y'all. Are you guys more excited or more anxious about adult life?
0: I'm very excited to move into a new path as an adult. I've been dreaming for my entire life, literally my entire life, since I was maybe like 5 years old, of moving to New York and living there. And it's like, it's a little hard for me to wrap my brain around the fact that I'm moving to New York and living there alone by myself in 3 months. Like,
2: that is kind of
0: scary. And it is scary. It's scary. I'm anxious. I'm anxious about making friends. And, like, I feel like the connections that you make with people at this, like, age range of your life from, like, seventh grade to now are, like, the strongest ones. You've gone through puberty. Your brains are growing. Like, your brains are growing intertwined with each other. And I think that's, like, a really special bond. And I'm sad to leave it, like, all my friends and my family. But I'm also really excited to make new friends and meet new people and have new life experiences and stuff, but it's truly like the definition of bittersweet. And to think about my adult life, I mean, I have zero idea where I'm going to be in like 5 years. Like, I mean, I honestly, I think I'll probably live in New York for the rest of my life, like, unless something happens and I need to.
1: Hey, I got to move there.
0: Yeah. Well, unless something happens and I move to another city, but I definitely want to stay in a city. I'm a very extroverted person and I just like get energy from being around other people. So,
4: yeah.
0: But yeah, I would say I'm excited. I just feel like right now I'm opening up some new doors, like, in my life right now. Like, yeah. Here in Fayetteville, I'm making some new friends, and I'm starting some new relationships, and it's just kind of sad that I have to leave, go it. Home, like, go away to my new home.
2: Go home.
0: Go yeah. home.
3: That's,
1: yeah. It's very different for me, because Uma and I are kind of opposite. She's staying here for the summer and then going, but I'm staying here for college, but I'm spending the entire summer. I leave the 18th, like 4 days after we graduate. I'm going to be working at summer camp. Ooh. And so I have basically a week left with my friends.
2: Oh.
1: So that's like, that's honestly sad. Making me emo. Because I have made, like, we've made so many new friends lately.
0: We have.
1: And it's like, this is so fun. And all my friends are talking about summer plans. Like,
0: we've literally been hanging out. Yeah.
1: We literally hang out.
0: Every day.
1: No, and the thing is, every second of every day.
0: No, it's like all of every day.
1: We wake up in the morning, we do something. During the day, we do something. At night, we're busy. Like, late at night, then we sleep over. Like,
0: it's literally every day, multiple times a day.
1: Yes, and so it's like, it makes me sad. I get FOMO when everybody's like, they're all like, we're going to go camping. We're going to do this during the summer. And I'm like, ow. And it, like, what I'm doing at camp is still worth it, but it makes me sad. But
2: yeah.
1: For me, it's less scary than, or it's less, it's just different from Uma's, because it's like, when I think of me, in a year, it's like not really like, oh, I'm living adult life in New York. It's like I'm 10 minutes from home at the campus that I've like grown up on. Like, everything is so familiar. The people are familiar. The place is familiar. So, I don't know. I'm more excited for it. I'm so You're excited ready. For freedom. I'm ready to go into the world. The world should be. Actually, I don't want to say the world should be afraid of me, but
2: the world should
1: I'm gonna say y'all need to get ready, because I am so ready to be out in there.
0: I get really emotional thinking about like being on the subway or like just walking around, you know. It's just like really very surreal to me, because like I know I kind of just feel like
1: subway.
0: When I move to New York, like this is when my life will begin, like this is when like my launch pad into my new adult life. But
1: so deep.
2: That is so deep. Yeah, I'm like wow.
1: But the life

my emotions about moving away, and who am I going to be with, and who's going to drive me home. This is Drive by the Cars. I hope you enjoy. Mm.

0: All right, guys, for these last 15 minutes, Uma and I wanted to kind of just reminisce for a bit, recap the time that we've had on this radio and this awesome opportunity.
1: But right before that, we are going to have a little bit of a plan. Or just what our new hosts think they're going to do with this show and a little bit of a...
0: Ready for the newness.
1: Ready for a new year, a new vibe.
2: We could never live up to the goats that are in this room right here.
0: No, I feel like you can do it.
1: You definitely will. No, you definitely can. Don't worry.
2: But I'm brainstorming sort of, but like I want to do like songs of the week, like because we go through like school and stuff, listening to music and stuff. I mean, like we're always getting into like new music. So I feel like
1: sort of like an artist or genre. Yeah, that would be cool.
2: And then sometimes I'd be like

0: promoting like a new song that I released, which is kind of
1: valid.
2: No, yeah, that I think is a good idea.
1: A great idea.
0: Yeah, okay.
2: This and is an opportunity for
0: it
2: you.
0: Is. It really is. And then another idea was like I want to do like album deep dives, like just like a
2: analysis. Mm-hmm.
0: Yeah. Because Mr. Michaels at Raymond used to do like vinyl half hours, and that was the coolest thing. Oh, teacher of the year, by the way.
3: Congratulations,
0: oh my God, Mr. Michaels. Amazing. We love you.
1: That's awesome.
0: He did like vinyl half hours, and that turned me on to so much music. Like I would be here in this room with you without him. So
1: that's wow.
2: Yeah. Oh wow,
0: he's cool.
3: And isn't the first time you like recorded a song?
0: In his class in the Raimi choir room. That was the first time I ever recorded a song. It sounded garbage, but
3: oh, Tim Paul was great.
0: It was my cover of Tim and Paul. Yeah,
1: but it was awesome.
2: That's awesome.
0: He's so
2: I love good. That idea. I love like an analysis idea. Yeah. I feel like this opportunity to like be on the radio and have like outreach to other people like in the community is like really unique, especially at this age.
0: Oh yeah.
2: So
1: it is.
0: We have things to say.
2: Yeah, no, I'm very excited to pass it on to you both because you guys are interesting.
1: And, like, we're putting it into good hands.
2: Yeah, for sure. Because Ruby and I, like, we can talk, but I'm not trying to sell ourselves short, but like
0: yeah, no, y'all are good.
1: I feel like sometimes we've had some bars, and sometimes we've not had some bars.
2: Yeah, sometimes it's just been chatting it up. But
0: there's gonna be chatting it up too. Yeah. There's gonna be lots of yapping, low key, because like you get in here at midnight and it's like
2: wow,
3: trucks, you know?
0: My brain is not operating at its full potential right now. So
2: it's yeah. Okay. Yeah. Don't worry.
1: No, I'm excited.
2: Yeah, you guys are gonna do great.
0: And then next year we'll have to do the same thing that you guys are doing right now.
2: Yeah, yeah, you're gonna have to find some people you want to pass it off to. Start
1: like, I want to know like how long this has been at FHS thing.
2: I don't know. Was it Luke and then the guy before Luke?
1: It was the guy before Luke. It was Dylan Sanders. Shout out.
2: Shout out. Won't ever hear that.
1: Because I remember my sister was on it, and then before Dylan, someone else had it. Augusta's sister, Fiona was on it at some point.
0: How many years do you think this has been?
2: Like at least I know KPSQ just hit their 10th year anniversary.
1: Ooh, did they?
2: Yeah.
1: Oh wow.
2: Mike was telling me that.
1: We have hit our 10 year anniversary. I think maybe I'm going to say at least 5 years. It's been passed down.
0: Wow.
3: That's
1: crazy.
3: Half a decade. Yeah,
1: pretty exciting.
0: Sure. Can be part of the
3: As a kindergartner.
1: yeah.
0: It's growing up slowly.
1: Yeah, part of the legacy, honestly.
2: And in commemoration of us passing it down, we wanted to do a little bit of a farewell and a little bit of a remembrance of our time.
1: Yeah, from talking about movies with Luke Furlow to discussing Stranger Things theories
2: to talking about like. I read it, Am I the Asshole, one time.
1: Did you really?
2: Yeah, with Maddie and Maxwell.
1: Oh my gosh. Sad I missed that episode.
2: Yeah, I don't know where you were. But
1: me either.
2: I just think it's been a beautiful experience, and I have really enjoyed being able to have an outreach to the community in this way. And if you're a listener, and you're a loyal listener, a repeat listener.
1: If you have ever clicked the link ever
2: on the Instagram story,
1: thank you
2: for supporting us.
1: If you're ever on uma.asf or me and Rube and
2: you're like,
1: the link,
2: let me click this link.
1: Thank you so much. Because that means a lot.
2: Greatly appreciated. And yeah, I'm just.
1: We also want to thank all of our guests. I tried to look through and see everyone that we've had on. If I missed you, I'm actually so sorry. First, we had Augusta and Elizabeth.
2: Those were our first guests.
1: Augusta, my future roommate. Can't wait. Thanks, guys, for being our first guests. Y'all were awesome. Then we had, this actually isn't in chronological order. We had Ellie, Ava, and Heidi, our minions. That was really fun.
2: I wasn't there.
1: Oh, you weren't there?
2: No.
1: No. That was amazing. We had Leah and Maddie. That was so fun having Leah in town.
2: I miss Leah. Shout out, Leah.
1: We also had Maddie and her boyfriend, Maxwell. Uma did.
2: Yeah, I did. Shout out. That was a great episode. Awesome. Maxwell wore these hot pink pants that you guys didn't get to see, but yeah, Maddie hates them.
1: They sound amazing. there was one episode. There was one time where I brought like 6 people in here. It was like Christian, I want to say it was Christian, and May and Lucy, and I feel like Olivia was in here. We probably got Millie. If you were here that day, shout out, love y'all. We had Christian and Noah Wakefield.
2: Oh,
1: that was a great episode. Also Christian and Chandler.
2: Yes, great Chandler episode. That was a great episode with Chandler, and Christian was kind of late, but it was fine.
1: Yeah, just a little bit. Kate and Millie.
2: Oh, yes. Was that the Stranger Things episode?
1: Yes.
2: Yeah, that was... That pissed me off, actually, because you guys were like, it's definitely going to be another episode. And I was like, no, there's not.
1: Yeah.
2: And and we had Hudson, Lucy, and Cash. That was fun. Episode two.
1: We had your dad.
2: We had my dad. That was a profound episode.
1: That episode, like, brought a tear to my eye. It was beautiful. I can't remember. We say episode like it's a podcast.
2: Yeah. No, okay. I mean, episode. Yeah. Show. Right. It's a show. Yeah.
1: Yeah. Wow. Thank you. Yeah. I'm saying my twin. This is so sad. Yeah. Let's see. I think that's about all I gotta say. It's been really real. Yeah. For our 5 listeners per week.
2: Yeah. Thank you so much. Yeah. And maybe there are people listening that are just, you know, some truck drivers.
0: They're restless.
2: They're restless
1: on 97.3.
3: Y'all have fun with that insomnia.
1: Insomniang. What?
2: Right, okay.
3: Okay.
1: Oh, cool. Wait, I get it. Insomnia.
0: JC just,
1: yeah,
0: like, got a stroke. I don't know.
1: That was just too complex for me.
0: Yeah, yeah.
1: That's why I didn't get it.
0: We're not on his level of thinking.
1: No, we're actually not philosophical.
2: I want to give a special shout out to Lucy Haynes because I do think she is probably our most loyal listener ever. I feel like she listens every single time.
1: I feel like she probably did it whenever we were with Luke.
2: I think she listened too, but
1: Lucy, you stayed listening, and I appreciate that.
2: Thank you, Lucy.
1: It's really beautiful.
2: It is.
1: I don't know if we have any other. I mean, Chandler, like.
2: Chandler has started to
1: listen. Since, like, Paris. Thanks, bro.
2: Yeah.
1: Let's see. Like, none of my. I don't know.
2: It's okay.
1: Well, love y'all.
2: Thanks for
1: all we got to say.
2: Thanks for the vibes, yeah.
1: Kaden and JC, do you have any final thoughts you want to throw out there for the world?
2: Any interesting quotes, interesting books, movies you've watched, anything?
0: Wow. Oh, that's a crazy thing to add.
1: Yeah. That was a lot.
0: I mean, no, not really. I don't really watch, like, movies. I'm kind of boring in that aspect.
2: Don't watch movies.
1: How about, like, what do you guys... I was thinking about this today for a bit because we were playing the zoo game at the lake. What would you say is an animal that represents you? What's your spirit animal?
0: Bro, a penguin. I don't know why. Like, just like they walk around aimlessly, and I feel like that's...
1: Oh, my goodness.
2: Do you feel like you walk around aimlessly?
0: Yeah, most of the time, like, without purpose. And then, like, I, like, lock in. And, like, they lock in sometimes, too, like, to get fish or something.
1: Yeah, rocks. Yeah. Rock up the mountain. Yeah,
2: like, that's beautiful.
0: And they waddle.
1: That is beautiful. I could see you as a penguin.
2: Yeah, penguin. Yeah.
1: You could.
2: What about you, JC? What do you feel like your animal is?
3: I'd say a cheetah, because I'm always, like, running from one thing to another thing.
0: Wow.
1: Wow, these are good answers.
2: Spontaneous. Yeah. Are profound.
1: Yeah, I was going to say, like,
2: chipmunk, because they're small.
1: Wow. Literally, like, someone told me I'd be a kiwi bird once.
2: That's cute.
1: One of those birds, like, the really long beaks.
2: I've been told that I would be a gazelle, but I don't think I'm tall enough.
3: Yeah. Okay, I can see that.
1: I've also been told I'm a koala.
0: I could see that.
2: And I've been told that I look like a frog.
0: What?
2: Yeah. That's... Throwback, fifth grade.
0: Shame. Shame.
2: I know. I was like, that was not awesome. Wow. But
1: I don't support. I don't agree.
3: Yeah, that was...
0: I do not agree either.
2: Thanks, guys. Mm-hmm.
1: Yeah. No. All right, any plans after the radio show, guys?
2: Yeah,
0: what are you doing? Go to bed. Actually,
1: what's everyone doing?
2: I'm starving, so yeah, I did not eat much today.
1: Yeah. I did eat much today, and I'm still starving. It's like a vacuum.
3: Yes.
1: I was thinking about that earlier. I was like, I eat everything.
0: Endless stuff.
3: If you want food, work at a restaurant, please. They give you free stuff all the time.
2: US Pizza was that was a life hack.
1: What kind of stuff? What's your favorite, like, free thing to get at Penguin Ed's?
3: Whatever random stuff they make on Saturdays. Like today, they had some apples and tahini, and then they threw hot sauce on top of it.
1: Oh, that does sound good.
3: Like a shrimp thing with the red sauce with it.
1: Mm.
3: Yeah, it was...
0: You'd be getting fed, huh?
3: Yeah, seriously, that's awesome.
0: Was Uma looking for an outro song?
2: I was trying.
1: Yeah.
3: You should do another Underwhelm song.
0: No. But this is their moment. This is their moment.
3: No.
0: Yeah, I don't own this yet. Yo.
1: I liked hearing that. This is their moment. Thought process. Lately, Uma has been loving Chiquitita by ABBA.
0: This is the umps.
2: I would love to close out with that song. Wow.
1: I knew it. I'm in her brain.
2: This song really reminds me of all my friends, and that even though our chapters are coming to a close. The sun is still shining, or the sun is still in the sky and shining above you.
1: Please, you'll be dancing once again. And the pain will end. Sing a new song.
2: If you are interested, please keep listening and hear my favorite song right now. This is Chiquitita by ABBA. Enjoy.
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0: Okay, there's low key.
1: That was probably one of the most embarrassing moments of my whole life. But I think we got it now.
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1: Oh, no, there's going to be an ad here, too. Okay.
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0: I was wondering, you know, if you could keep on, because the force, it's got a lot of power, and it makes me feel like it makes me feel like.
1: My name is Ruby, and I'm the co-host of Restless. 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

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This is Green Bubble Tea. My name is Isabella, your host, syndicated via the Pacifica Radio Network all over the nation. And we are recording the show on April 29th, 2026, and it is my birthday. This is my birthday show for this year. I've been celebrating my birthday all week, and this is the wrap-up. And I had a great birthday, better than I thought it was gonna be. It exceeded my expectations. I have such great friends in my life. And for my birthday show, I'm gonna play some of my favorite songs and artists. The last one was Don't Stop Till You Get Enough from Michael Jackson from his 1979 album Off the Wall. He's one of my favorite artists, and that is one of my favorite songs from him. And also, his biopic came out this weekend, so even more appropriate to play his music. And we kicked off with a track from Whitney Houston, I Want to Dance with Someone Who Loves Me, from her album Whitney, which came out in 1987. And that is one of my favorite karaoke songs, and I sang that song at karaoke last night. In the first part of the show, we're going to listen to 80s music. And the next song is from George Michael, One More Try.

long time, but I'm here to tell you, there's something else. The afterworld. A world of never-ending happiness. You can always see the sun, day or night.

For those just tuning in, my name is Isabella. My program is called Green Bubble Tea, and it is my birthday today, and I'm doing a birthday show where I play some of my favorite artists and songs, and that was Prince with Let's Go Crazy from Purple Rain, the movie and album, which came out in 1984. And we heard two songs from one of my very favorite artists of all time, George Michael. We heard Father Figure and One More Try from his 1987 album, Faith, one of my very favorite albums of all time. And we're going to continue with the 80s theme, and then we're going to jump into some 90s music. And we're going to wrap up the 80s set with two songs from my favorite 80s movie, Beverly Hills Cop. And this song is from Patti LaBelle, New Attitude.

The Path of the Wind from the 1988 film My Neighbor Totoro, a Hayao Miyazaki film. And we heard another song from a Hayao Miyazaki film, One Summer Day from Spirited Away, which came out in 2001. And we heard two compositions from Kiki's Delivery Service, another Miyazaki film, Asono's Request and A Town with an Ocean View. Thank you for celebrating my birthday with me. Doing this radio show is one of the highlights of the week, and doing radio with all of you is one of the talents that I have. I don't know if I have a lot of talent, but that is one of them. And I appreciate all of you who have been listening for a while, or even people who just got into it. I hope you listen to more of my shows. We have only a few minutes left. I'm going to play a song composed by my friend Emma. She's in a one-woman band called the War Turtles, and she was at my party last night, and I also saw her band play this Friday, and this song is called A Killdozer for Your Problems.

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1: It's that time. It's Cafe Jazz with Gene Knight. It's Big Band. It's Bebop. It's America's music. Jazz

This edition of Cafe Jazz opens with Dizzy Gillespie from 1953 on an Allegro recording. That was Things to Come. And the things that are coming up in this hour of Cafe Jazz, of course, it's big band, bebop, and beyond. We'll swing lightly next with the Dave Pell Octet from a Cap recording dated 1956. Dave Pell Octet plays Rodgers and Hearts. This is from the 1937 production of Babes in Arms. The Lady is a Tramp.

That was a Horace Silver Quintet from Six Pieces of Silver, a Blue Note release for early 60s, featuring Doug Watkins on bass, Louis Hayes on drums, Hank Mobley on tenor saxophone, and Donald Byrd on trumpet. That was Cool Eyes from Horace Silver's Blue Note release, Six Pieces of Silver. And before that, King Pleasure from a two-record set dates back to 1972 for a release date on Prestige Records. King Pleasure singing All of Me. Some of King Pleasure's prestige releases from 1952 to 1960. That one was recorded in 1960. And it featured Gerald Wiggins on piano and Harold Land on tenor saxophone. Teddy Edwards on tenor also. Matthew Gee on trombone and Earl Palmer on drums with Wilford Middlebrooks on the bass. Again, prestige recordings from King Pleasure, the vocalist, All of Me. And we open with the Dave Pell Octet, from Dave Pell's release on Cap Records titled Rogers and Hart. This is Gene Knight. You're listening to Cafe Jazz. Up next, some vintage Miles Davis.

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Yes, please don't bug me. And don't try to call me on the telephone. I don't need you. Pack up your things and let me be. And please don't bug me, 'cause you never were the one for me. I made the mistake when I said I do. I thought that I would always be in love with you, but somehow or other things have turned around, and I think it's best if you just leave town. So please don't bug me. You go your way and I'll go my way. There's the door.

me and don't try to call me on the telephone. I don't need you. 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And please don't bug me, 'cause you never were the one for me. I made the mistake when I said I do. I thought that I would always be in love with you, but somehow or other things have turned around, and I think it's best if you just leave town. So please don't bug me. You go

I pulled that one from the Bethlehem Collection, Bethlehem's Finest, released in 1973. Many recordings recorded in the 1950s. That was Terry Pollard with Emmeline, Bethlehem's Finest, Volume 2. Before that, trombonist and vocalist Frank Rosalino from his release on Reprise Records, Turn Me Loose. We listened to Please Don't Bug Me. And we opened with a Columbia recording, the Jazz Omnibus, a cross-section of jazz today released in the late 50s, featuring Eddie Condon, Louis Armstrong, Turk Murphy, Earl Garner, Duke Ellington. That's on one side of this release. It's a compilation. And Dave Brubeck, J.J. Johnson, the Jazz Messengers, G.G. Grice, Donald Byrd, and we listen to Miles Davis, Budo. This is Gene Knight with Cafe Jazz.

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Jim, Jiminy Jim, Jiminy Jim, Jim Jaree. 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

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Where

We open that set with Pops Armstrong, Louis Armstrong, from his release titled Disney Songs, The Satchmo Way. That's a 1968 release. Chim Chim Cheree, that's from Mary Poppins. Then vibraphonist Milt Jackson from his The Harem release with Blues for Gene, one of my favorites. That's on the Music Masters release. That's a compact disc release with Milt Jackson on the vibes, Cedar Walton on piano, and Bob Cranshaw, the bassist. Kenny Washington on drums. Jimmy Heath is featured on here, too, on soprano and tenor sax, with James Moody on the flute on that cut. Gene's Blues, 1991 compact disc release for Milt Jackson, The Harem. And we finished with vocalist Azura McCall from her compact disc release, The Gift, and Be Cool. Let's continue with guitarist Tom Rotella.

0: That's Gordon Goodwin's Big Fat Band. That's a P-H-A-T band. That's a title cut to his release, Swinging for the Fences.
1: We'll let Gordon Goodwin close the hour. And remember, if you enjoy Cafe Jazz, make sure and let your radio programmers know that you can hear the best of big band, bebop, and beyond right here on Cafe Jazz.

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0: I dug out an old Cal Jader album to open this hour of Cafe Jazz, recorded in 1964, Soul Sauce, and that was his version of Afro Blue, featuring, of course, Jader on the vibes and pianist Lonnie Hewitt with bassist John Hilliard, drums Johnny Ray, on percussion Armando Pereza and Alberto Valdez, along with an additional percussionist, Willie Bobo. That was on Soul Sauce, the title cut. Also, Kenny Burrell on guitar, Richard Davis on bass, Donald Byrd, the trumpeter, tenor sax, Jimmy Heath, drummer Grady Tate. Afro Blue from the 1964 release by Cal Jader, Soul Sauce. And I love the cover on this. It's got a plate of red beans and rice and hot sauce that says Cal Jader on it. This is Gene Knight with another hour of Cafe Jazz, where we love big band, bebop, and beyond. Of course, we love vinyl, too. Abby Lincoln's up next with a live version of These Foolish Things.
1: A cigarette that bears lipstick

That turned into a live set. We opened with Abby Lincoln from Abby Sings Billy, These Foolish Things. Then we went to a recording from 1978 with the Jimmy Forrest Quintet, truly wonderful, featuring trombonist Al Gray, with I Can't Get Started, and we closed with a 1979 recording titled Jazz Canada Europe, an All-Star Jazz Sextet, Reflex Action. This is Gene Knight. You're listening to Cafe Jazz. We love big band, bebop, and beyond. Bobby Shue, flugelhorn and trumpet artist, released Tribute to the Masters. This is In Your Own Sweet Way.

going on?

a traditional jazz trio setting for the last cut in this set, with Red Mitchell and Kenny Barron and Ben Riley from the release titled Talking. That was Irma, and you figure it out from there. Before that, a classic from Les McCann, 1972, on the Atlantic label titled Talk to the People, his version of What's Going On, and we opened with A Stranger in Town, a release from the vocalist Robert MacArthur, the title cut to that release. We'll close with Milton Suggs from his release titled Things to Come. This is Hope. Remember, if you enjoy Cafe Jazz, make sure and let your radio programmers know. You can hear the best of big band, bebop, and beyond right here on Cafe Jazz.

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1: This hour of Cafe Jazz opens with Weldon Irvine, Funk Sounds of the 1970s. This is from his Cosmic Vortex release. Walk that walk, talk that talk.

It goes on to teach us how and who and why. It's so easy to see why we're despondent. What purpose does all our efforts have? If we believe that life in

The Turtle Island Quartet, from a release that's titled Have You Ever Been? Hendrix Compositions, that was House Burning Down. We listened to Dirt, from a 1987 release titled Signs of Life from the Penguin Cafe Orchestra. And Horace Silver was in there from his United States of Mind. That's a United Artists release from 1970. Forever is a Long, Long Time. We opened with Peter Gabriel from The Best of Music and Rhythm, cut title Across the River. This is the third hour of Cafe Jazz. We stretch it out a little bit. Up next, John Coltrane.

0: That was from a McCoy Tyner release titled Guitars. He got together with a bunch of guitarists, young guitarists, with the composition titled Slapback Blues. And before that, the classic Mongo Santa Maria live at the Village Gate with Afro Blue. We also listened to Randy Burnson from his Paradise Citizens compact disc release, Be Still and Know. And John Coltrane from his Giant Steps release on Atlantic Records, Saida's Flute Song. That's it for this week's Cafe Jazz. Thanks for listening.
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When we come back in the first hour, we're going to be shining the jazz spotlight on bassist, composer, Buster Williams.

Welcome back to the first hour of Return to the Source. I'm your host, Douglas Turner. I'm going to be shining the jazz spotlight this hour on bassist composer Buster Williams. He was born Charles Williams Jr. on April 17, 1942 in Camden, New Jersey. His father, Charles Williams Sr., was a bassist and was his first teacher and mentor. He went on to study theory and composition at Combs College of Music in Philadelphia, and in 1959 he began working with Philadelphia legend Jimmy Heath. But also, of course, he would go on to work with other greats in Philadelphia, and he in 1962 moved on to work with singer Betty Carter and then Sarah Vaughan, who took him on his first European tour. He was 20 years old when he went on that tour. In 1964, he joined Nancy Wilson. He got married and moved to Los Angeles, and he continued to work with Nancy until he decided to return to New York in October of 1968. And he, during his time, also worked with the Jazz Crusaders. He worked and recorded with Miles Davis. He played with Kenny Dorham. He also did work in recording studios, TV, and movie dates as well. He would return to New York, and he began working with Art Blakey, Herbie Mann, Herbie Hancock, and Mary Lou Williams. In fact, he chose to stay with the Herbie Hancock Sextet, which at that time consisted of Johnny Coles, Garnett Brown, Joe Henderson, and Tootie Heath. Appeared on several recordings with Herbie, including the recording Mwadishi with the Herbie Hancock Sextet, and he go on to begin recording for Muse Records in the late 60s. Well, actually in the mid to late 70s, he began recording for Muse Records as a leader. In fact, we're going to hear some of that music, starting out with something from his 1975 recording on Muse called Pinnacle. It's Buster Williams with his composition called Tayamisha on Return to the Source.

Listening to Return to the Source. We just heard music by our spotlight artist here in the first hour, bassist composer Buster Williams, and we just heard from his 1978 recording on Muse Records called Heartbeat. We heard his composition Shadows. That one featured him with Kenny Barron on piano, along with Billy Hart on the drums, Gail Dixon on violin, Pat Dixon on cello. We started out the set with music from his 1975 recording on Muse called Pinnacle. And we heard his composition, Taya Misha, that featured Earl Turbington on the soprano, Sonny Fortune on flute, Onaje Allen Gums on piano, Billy Hart on the drums, and Guillermo Frankel on percussion. And Buster has also recorded soundtracks for movies, including McKenna's Gold, Spike Lee's Clockers, and more. He's done commercials for Coca-Cola, Old Spice, HBO, and others. He's also appeared on The Tonight Show, in fact, for several times on The Tonight Show, including when it was headlined by Johnny Carson and Jay Leno. Of course, he also, in the 80s, did a tour with Herbie and Tony Williams, which included Wynton Marsalis, and then also in 1991, he was awarded a National Endowment for the Arts grant to compose and perform a work for quintet, string ensemble, and vocal chorus. Also that year, he received a New York Foundation for the Arts fellowship grant. He's also been a member of several cooperative groups, including the group called Sphere, which was dedicated to the music of Thelonious Monk. He's also been a part of the Timeless All-Stars and the Heads of State. In fact, in this set, we're going to hear him with the Heads of State from their 2015 recording. It includes Gary Bartz on saxophone, Larry Willis on piano, Al Foster on drums, and Buster Williams on the bass. It's from the recording called Search for Peace. Here they are with the Benny Carter composition. This one's called Summer Serenade.

You're listening to Return to the Source, and here in the first hour, our spotlight artist is bassist composer Buster Williams. We just heard him as part of the group called Heads of State, which also included Gary Bartz on alto, Larry Willis on piano, and Al Foster on the drums. It's from their 2015 recording on Smoke Sessions Records called Search for Peace, and we heard them on the tune Summer Serenade. And of course, Buster has recorded as a leader for several different labels, including In-N-Out, TCB, High Note, Denon, and others. And in 2018, he began recording for Smoke Sessions Records with his group called Something More. And we're going to hear music from that 2018 recording, Audacity. It's Buster Williams with this composition called Where Giants Dwell.

Music by our spotlight artist, Charles Buster Williams, bassist and composer. In fact, we just heard music from his 2023 recording on Smoke Sessions Records featuring his Something More sextet, and it's called Una Lome. And we heard his composition In the Middle of a Rainbow, featured Gene Baylor on vocals, Bruce Williams on saxophone, Stefan Harris on vibes, George Colligan on piano, and Lenny White on the drums. We started out the set with music from the 2018 recording by Buster Williams and his group Something More on Smoke Sessions Records called Audacity. And we heard his composition Where Giants Dwell with George Colligan on piano and Lenny White on the drums. And in addition to leading his own groups and recordings, Buster Williams also remains a in-demand basis. In fact, a first call basis, and we're going to conclude our spotlight with music that features him from the 2025 recording by pianist Don Clement. It's called Delight, and here they are performing the Buster Williams composition Toku Do on Return to the Source.

That's music by pianist Dawn Clement, featuring our spotlight artist, bassist Buster Williams. It's from her 2025 recording on Origin Records called Delight, and we heard them performing the Buster Williams composition Toku Do with Matt Wilson on the drums. 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I'm your host, Douglas Turner, and in hour number two, going to be shining the jazz spotlight on the late pianist Hal Galper. So be sure and keep your dial there for that. Return to the Source is brought to you by the African American Public Radio Consortium, NPR Distribution, and the Public Radio Satellite System. Taking us into the second hour, it's music from the latest recording by composer and arranger Dave Slownaker and his big band from his recording on Origin Records called Shifty Paradigms. Here he is with his composition, Third and Four.

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KPSQ LP Fayetteville.

Welcome back to the second hour of Return to the Source. I'm your host, Douglas Turner. Here in the second hour, we're going to be shining the jazz spotlight on the late pianist, composer, arranger, educator, and writer, Hal Galper. He was born on April 18, 1938 in Salem, Massachusetts. He began studying classical piano as a boy, but became interested in jazz while attending the Berklee College of Music from 1955 through 1958. He was influenced by local Boston musicians like Jackie Bayard, Alan Dawson, and Sam Rivers, and he later became the house pianist at several clubs around Boston and also worked in Herb Pomeroy's band. He would later work with people like Chet Baker, Stan Getz, Joe Williams, Anita O'Day, and Chris Connors, and he replaced George Duke in Cannonball Adderley's quintet between 1973 and 75. And in the late 70s, he performed around New York and Chicago. He began recording as a leader for Mainstream Records in 1971. In fact, his early recordings reflected the music of that time, jazz fusion. He later would record for Steeplechase and Inja Records. And we're going to begin our spotlight on Hal Galper from a live recording that he did in 1977. It wasn't released until 2021. In fact, he was going through his archives and he found this in his archives, and it's a recording that's called Live at the Berlin Philharmonic, 1977. It's Hal Galper with his composition called Now Hear This.

music by our spotlight artist here in the second hour, late pianist, composer Hal Galper. It's from a 1977 recording released in 2021 for the first time. It's called Live at the Berlin Philharmonic, 1977. We heard them performing the Hal Galper composition, Now Hear This, with Randy Brecker on trumpet, Michael Brecker on tenor saxophone, Wayne Dockery on bass, and Bob Moses on the drums. We're going to continue with music from Hal Galper, another recording from the 70s, in fact, from 1979. It's a tune written by him. This one's called Ivory Forest.

Vienna's Hal Galper, our spotlight artist here in the second hour of Return to the Source. That's music from a 1979 recording, originally recorded in 1979, a tune called Ivory Forest, and it was re-released in 2022 called Ivory Forest Redo on Origin Records. And we heard the title track, Ivory Forest, with Hal Galper on piano, John Schofield on guitar, Wayne Dockery on bass, and Adam Nussbaum on drums. And from 1980 through 1990, Galper was a member of Phil Woods' quintet. And after leaving Woods, he began touring and recording with his trio, which included Steve Ellington on drums and Jeff Johnson on bass. In fact, we're going to hear them from a 1994 recording called Live at Vartan Jazz. Here they are with a tune written by Hal Galper called More or Less Four on Return to the Source.

That's our spotlight artist, pianist Al Galper, from his 1994 recording Live at Vartan Jazz. We heard him performing his composition More or Less Four with Jeff Johnson on bass and Steve Ellington on the drums. And Galper began recording for Origin Records in 2006, and he was also internationally known as an educator. His theoretical and practical articles appeared in Downbeat and the Jazz Educators Journal. He was also on the faculty of SUNY Purchase College in New York, as well as the New School of Jazz and Contemporary Music. We're going to continue with music by Hal Galper, in fact, from a recording on Origin that was released in 2022, but recorded in 2008. Once again, he went back into his archives, and the album called Invitation to Openness. It's Hal Galper with his composition called Winter Heart.

It's music by our spotlight artist, pianist, composer, arranger, and educator, Hal Galper. It was recorded in 2008 and released in 2022 on the Origin recording called Invitation to Openness. And we heard Hal Galper on his composition called Winter Heart with Tony Marino on bass and Billy Mintz on the drums. And of course, Galper continued teaching and performing and recording, and he also continued recording for Origin Records and up till 2016. And by 2018, he had stopped touring and began focusing on his archival material. We're going to conclude our spotlight on Hal Galper, who passed away on July 18, 2025, at the age of 87, with music from the 2016 recording called Cubist. It's the tune Israel. It's Hal Galper on Return to the Source.

It's music from pianist Hal Galper, our spotlight artist here in the second hour of Return to the Source. It's from the 2016 recording released in 2018 on Origin Records called Cubist. And we heard Hal Galper and his quartet performing the tune Israel. That was Jerry Braganzi on tenor saxophone, Jeff Johnson on bass, and John Bishop on the drums. Of course, you're listening to Return to the Source, produced at the studios of WJAB at Alabama A&M University. I'm your host, Douglas Turner. Return to the Source is brought to you by the African American Public Radio Consortium, NPR Distribution, and the Public Radio Satellite System. Taking us into the final hour, it's new music from pianist Bernie Sininski from his new recording on Cellar Records called Duos. It features him this time with saxophonist Cordy Weeds on one called My One and Only Love.

Well, you know what that means. Time for me to get out of here. Time to go home. It's just the way it is. 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

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I'm Douglas Turner, and I hope that you enjoyed the show.

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1: Let me give you a shot in the mouth. This is Sandra Tsinglow with the lowdown on science. Imagine a painless and needle-free method to give vaccines. How about through the mouth? Gum cells can absorb vaccines, but what's the best delivery method? Rohan Ingrol and team from Texas Tech took inspiration from dentists. They coated dental floss to deliver small, potent doses of various vaccines. The test subjects? Mice, as usual. The researchers got up in between the mice's tiny teeth. They found the floss delivery incredibly effective, with immunity comparable to nasal vaccines. The mice were fully vaxxed and minty fresh. Me? I'll wait till they put it in lollipop form.
2: The Lowdown on Science is a production of University of California Irvine Science Communication and LAist 89.3.
3: You don't know this, but I always start with, let's have some fun.
4: Okay.
3: And then the audience hears the intro, but it's my way of sort of signaling to my brain.
4: Yeah.
3: This is my start.
4: Yeah.
3: It puts me in a smiling place when I go in. And then so, I just start in on my script.
4: All right. Let's have some fun. Welcome to Choose to Be Curious. I'm Larry Robertson, a listener, a learner, and today a guest host of sorts, though not really. Today, I'm simply a participant in a conversation about curiosity. It just so happens that I am on the occasion of the 10th anniversary of Choose to Be Curious. 10 years. Remarkable. The author and marketing guru Seth Godin once pointed out that we ought to use the word remarkable more accurately than we often do, that we ought to use it in reference to something worth remarking about. Choose to Be Curious and its host, Lynn Borton, are without question worthy. 10 years. It's one of those double-digit numbers ending in a zero that calls us to take note, though in some ways it's unnatural. Why 10? Why not number 14 or 24? Most often we arrive at such numerical markers with some implied expectations that we ought to plant a flag, declare some kind of victory, tally up lessons learned, blow a celebratory horn, or declare what the future will hold. Let's not. Such milestones are something we ought to be more curious about, don't you think? So as this show invites us to do every episode, let's choose to be curious. Let's start with the obvious, because really we must. I say it once more, 10 years. Few radio shows, podcasts, cable or broadcast shows reach such milestones. Few accumulate not just the volume of episodes Choose to Be Curious has, but the quality and the range. Here's the less obvious. Why is that? That is, what happens not just in the shows that they gain such longevity, but behind and around the episodes? What happens to and for its guests, its listeners? What happens along the way for its host? And what can those less obvious insights gift us? Well, to answer that, I need to point out one more thing, something the regular host of this show would likely not. This show, conceived of, navigated, molded, and hosted by Lynn Borton, is itself the greatest gift. If you've only listened to certain episodes, or only listen now and then, if you haven't tried out what you learn in each episode or played along with the big jar of wannabe analogies at the end of each show, realize that the gift awaits you expectantly, powerfully, and accessibly. Today's episode is really just episode 326, one more block, layer, lesson, and opportunity added to this gift that is Choose to Be Curious. How fitting, however, that it comes on the anniversary of its 10th year. How wonderful that, as it does, this episode's guest is its host, Lynn Borton. Lynn, welcome to your own show and congratulations.
3: Oh, wow. Thank you so much.
4: You're welcome. Yeah, I hope it when you listen to it, it sounds like the right thing because I do think those things are important to say, and I think it's a lot easier for somebody else to say it.
3: Yeah, just so people know, Like, we didn't talk about this.
5: No.
3: I don't know what's coming. I mean, I've done some thinking. You've obviously done some thinking. We've had conversations over the years, but I am in your hands.
5: Good. Okay. I'm really quite curious about this. Your guests and therefore your episodes are so different from one another and from most conversations. But I've been wondering, is there something that you're going for in every episode? A goal, a necessary ingredient, a thread, a possible brass ring that you try to make sure is always there?
3: Mm. Well, you know, when I started this 10 years ago, not a lot of people were talking about curiosity. And now everybody is talking about curiosity. Mm. So more recently, I've been really conscious of, well, how do I distinguish myself? How is Choose to Be Curious different from all of those other conversations? And I think the answer is actually in the thing that I love most, the moments that I love most, which are when you can smell the rubber burning and you can hear the gears turning and people are discovering their own insights in real time.
5: Including yourself?
3: Including myself. Yes. That there's all this preparation you can do. And I have guests who come in who have done a lot of preparation and really thought hard about what they're going to be saying. But my goal is to take the conversation to some place that neither of us fully anticipated.
5: Oh, I love that.
3: And I think that's what I'm looking for each time. I mean, I know that that's what I respond to the most when it happens, that they themselves are like, oh, I never thought about it until you asked. That's like my favorite thing to hear.
5: That's wonderful. I'm assuming some of that comes even as you seek them out and broach the topic of, can we have a conversation? And do you ever get that reaction of, why me? Like, why would you want to talk to me? Where they're almost discovering curiosity in their own work that they didn't quite take note of.
3: Okay, so here's a little secret about radio and podcast. People love to be asked to be on a show. Everybody feels like, oh, I might have something to say here, which is really cool.
5: Yes.
3: And I like finding people who haven't done a lot of that, who aren't totally packaged. I specialize in finding postdocs and grad students, for instance, researchers. And they'll say to me, I've never done a podcast before. I'm like, yes. You know, let me be a great first experience for you. I want to give you a platform. I want to help be part of that research to practice pipeline. But I also want to show you that your work is important and people will be interested in what you have to say.
5: It's interesting because you're emphasizing their work, where they are in their evolution of their work. And yet there's curiosity all around it for you.
3: Yeah.
5: But do you ever find you have to explain that to them or have to clarify what curiosity is versus, say, creativity?
3: You know, I always ask people to define curiosity, right? Because I don't know what people are thinking when I invite them in, right? And I love that. And I like the fact that it's still kind of squishy, kind of squirrely. I get lots of different definitions. That to me is a good thing.
5: Yes.
3: When it gets so that everybody has the same definition, it will be less interesting.
5: Mm.
3: And people will see themselves in it and not in a way that I think, as long as it remains a little amorphous, people can find their way into it. And I hadn't really thought about that till this moment. But I think that the fact that it's such an evolving subject allows us to explore its parameters and its facets in a credible way, even as non-experts. And so maybe that's the answer to why people feel comfortable coming into this conversation.
5: It's a really fascinating answer because even when you ask them to define curiosity, the conversation is about what they do, what their pursuit or interest or innovation might be. So how can it not continue to be different, given that you're talking about curiosity through whatever their practice or application or lens is?
3: And I try to set up a feeling in the room, if you will. It's a little like the Big Jar Wannabe analogies. There are no wrong answers, right? Yes. You tell me that that's what curiosity is.
5: Yes.
3: That's just how you think about it. I'm not passing judgment on that. I'm just trying to understand, how are you thinking about this? What does that then suggest to us that we might want to explore? How does that inform what you do? And again, that's a discovery, because lots of people who come bravely into this conversation haven't really thought about this
5: right,
3: before.
5: Right. And I think it's interesting, too, when you listen across episodes to the responses to that question of, you know, what is curiosity, or how do you think about it, or how do you come at it, that they do differ.
3: Yeah.
5: And so one of the added, there's so many added gifts or nuggets or benefits to the show, is when you listen across shows to hear that they are very different answers in many cases, which I think is an opportunity for each of us as listeners to say to ourselves, so I came away from that last show thinking curiosity was X. Maybe it's actually Q.
3: Right. Right. And my hope is that people not only come away with that, but also that there's some, you know, a curiosity practice or something that feels applicable or relevant or adaptable for their own lives. And so we're sort of borrowing from one another, building on one another's thinking. It feels very collective.
5: Beyond what you go for, look for, to create the actually happens part, let's go towards something that I picked out on the website.
3: Oh, okay.
5: Okay, so it's a tiny little thing, and it appears in tiny font, but I think it's noteworthy that it appears in red font. It says, "Choose to be curious, facilitating conversation and transformation." What stands out for you as the most notable transformation or transformations in the past 10 years, first for the show, but equally important for you?
3: Okay, so the truth is that's an artifact.
5: Oh, how interesting.
3: When I first created the website, it was for a consulting business.
5: Wow.
3: Where I was going to be using curiosity for facilitation and transformation. Huh. And this opportunity for a radio show kind of came around as I was just ramping that up. And I decided to lean in to the show and kind of bail on the consulting, which was a really good decision. I'll just say that. But I left it because I actually think it's a nice, slightly business speaky way of thinking about what my conversations do. And particularly when it was getting started and it felt a little woo-woo-y and curiosity, that's kids stuff, putting it in this frame of facilitation and transformation actually felt kind of legitimizing.
5: Mm-hmm.
3: You know, it gave it a kind of gravitas that I thought was maybe useful, particularly as I was trying to get to researchers and others. Over time, it's proven kind of prescient, I think. And I mean, in the spirit of what we were just talking about, the moments that I love the most, I am absolutely facilitating a conversation.
5: For sure.
3: In my role as host. I take it really seriously. I feel like I've gotten better. There's always room for improvement, but I feel like I've learned a lot in doing that. It's really important to me that my guests feel really comfortable, that they feel really confident that I'm going to treat them with real respect and dignity, and that I want them to just shine. I want them to just feel that in their bones. So that's a facilitation to the conversation, but also to the listening. You know, it makes it easier to listen when it feels like a respectful,
5: it absolutely does,
3: warm conversation.
5: Like you could be part of it as the listener. You feel comfortable.
3: That to me, that is like the gold, right? To feel like people feel like they're in the conversation is, I like thinking that. I visualize that. But, you know, this stuff goes out and you don't know. It's just out in the space and you don't know. And the transformation, you know, guests will reach back months, years later, actually, and say, you know, ever since that conversation, I've done X differently, or I've thought about Y in a new way. Well, wow.
5: Yes.
3: And yeah, there's transformation. And I feel that way too. Like every show is to me a gift.
5: Okay.
3: I pick up nuggets. I call them my little, I put these pebbles, I pick them up and I stick them in my pocket. And my pockets are very full.
5: Yes.
3: This is Choose to Be Curious. We're marking our 10th anniversary. I feel really lucky. And each of the conversations, you know, some more than others, but you know, they have the opportunity to change me. And that's a kind of cool place to be in at all, but certainly at my phase of life. And I think for us as a country right now, it's a nice place to be where we think that other people can change us for the good.
5: Stretching that even further, that change is still possible in a positive direction.
3: Not only possible, but probable.
5: Yes.
3: And preferable.
5: So it's a strange but wonderful tie back to 10 years of doing this, right? That you keep tilling and nurturing that ground, that you can think about change or not even think about it, just feel comfortable enough to entertain what comes at you that's new, which I think usually leads to change.
3: Yeah. I mean, well, you know, the 10th anniversary is an interesting opportunity. Let's put it that way, as is any day. But to think about, well, do I want to change something about this? You know, if so, what might that be? And it's not a bad thing to think a little bit about what do I want to keep? What do I want to change
5: sure.
3: in life generally, right? I mean, what are the things that are working for me, that are resonant, that are feeding me or not? And what might I do about that? And there's nothing like doing a show about curiosity for a little bit of accountability about staying curious yourself, right?
5: Absolutely.
3: You know, I feel like I run a very real risk of disappointing people and have been called out in places where people are like, well, that's not very curious of you. And it's like, yeah, busted. I mean, it's a funny kind of vulnerability and exposure, having kind of staked my flag here. People expect me to show up in a certain way.
5: Yes, all the time.
3: All the time. And I don't always. I don't.
5: Tell me what's so humbling. What's okay about that? That you don't... What's okay about not always being in that mode, not always showing up as the most curious person in the room? Is it a good thing in
3: some
5: ways?
3: You've seen me bridle when people refer to me as a curiosity expert, right? Uh-huh. I think of myself as a student of curiosity, that I think it's not a bad thing. In fact, I think it's a really good thing to retain that humility of I'm no expert in this stuff. Like I make mistakes, I miss things. I don't show up in all the ways that I would like to all of the time. That doesn't make me a bad person. It doesn't make me a failed student of the subject. There are opportunities for me to learn and maybe understand better why I fell short of my own hopes for myself. And it's a weird thing for such an introverted person to have a kind of public persona in this way. And at some point in this journey, I realized that I was just going to be a role model, whether I liked it or not, whether I thought of it that way or not. And so when I don't do all of the things I should be doing, I'm no more or less than the rest of us. And I think there's comfort in that for me and for everybody else.
5: If it's not part of what you're modeling, then you're modeling a perfection that doesn't really exist.
3: Right. And it's part of what I resist, actually, about the kind of commodification and sort of professionalization of the curiosity conversation. That I kind of like it a little bit raw. I kind of like it a little bit messy.
5: I'd like to peel another layer back to explore some of this how aspect. Mm-hmm. A recent guest of yours used the expression, it works in practice, not theory. And I thought that was a pause-worthy moment. And I'm wondering how that's applied to Choose to Be Curious.
3: Oh. Huh. Well, it's a foundational but also kind of brave statement to ask people to choose to be curious. It's easier and harder than it sounds, right? And I think that's in that spirit of it shouldn't work, but it does.
5: Yes.
3: It does in a really big way. And, you know, I came to that. I had this radio show. I didn't know I have a name. And I kept coming back to this refrain as I was thinking about it. It's like, we make a lot of choices in life. I just give them the opportunity. I want people to choose to be curious. And I'm like, well, there's your title.
5: Yes.
3: Right,
5: yes,
3: there. Yes. And I didn't see it at first.
5: Right? How interesting.
3: I didn't think of it that way until I did. And then it was like, oh, this is exactly it. That in any moment, in any circumstance, I can make this choice. I don't always. Sometimes it's easier. Sometimes it's harder. But I can make the choice. And that has a really wonderful sense of agency, which I think is kind of at the center of this idea about what's possible and, you know, what works in theory.
5: Yes.
3: And in practice. That it's a question of agency.
5: Yeah. It's just such a lovely way you put it. And so that I don't take away from it at all, what I'll call out are just a few words that your description brings to mind. It's an invitation when you say choose to be curious. It's a command, but it's an empowerment as it does that. It's not, I'm telling you what to do. I'm reminding you that you are capable of doing this. And then if you go back to that community element we talked about before, you're in essence saying, join us. So when you put all those things together, wow.
3: Yeah.
5: I love that origin story.
3: I'm glad you think of it as an invitation, because that's really how I think about it.
5: So you slipped a word in there along the way, the vibe of the show.
3: Mm-hmm.
5: Are there elements you'd call out that help us get a sense of the vibe? I understand the concept that a vibe isn't something you can completely describe, but are there components to it that you know when you touch on them, you've touched on that part of it, that it is part of the vibe, that it's worth considering further or pursuing? Or
3: I hope that part of the vibe is built around trust, that my guest trusts me to show up fully for them and to kind of steward them through a conversation that, you know, elevates the best of them. I mean, one of my favorite things that you can say about a person is that they help people feel excited about themselves. That comes with people having a sense that of your trust and confidence in them. And when I feel like I'm doing it really right, that's the vibe.
5: Yeah. So let me take you in a very different direction.
3: Okay.
5: One of my personal favorite parts of Choose to Be Curious is the big jar of wannabe analogies. I would love if you'd be willing to share the origin story of that.
3: Oh, sure. So I had the opportunity to go on a police ride about. I spent the day in a police cruiser with this poor officer whom I peppered with questions for 6 hours straight. Took a day off from work, went back to work the next day. And a colleague said, so how is this like working with the National Board of Directors? And I'm like, not at all connected. Totally separate thing. Dumb question.
5: Your ride along. They wanted to know how your ride along was like.
3: It had anything to do with this board of directors. I'm like, it didn't, you know, totally separate. But I went home and I started to think, oh, all these interesting kind of weird connections and insights. And that's an interesting way of thinking about this
5: thing.
3: And it gave me this appreciation that we could pair things and use that as a way to improve our understanding of potentially both things, but of the one thing that we were kind of most familiar with or grappling with by trying to see it as something else. And so when I started the show, I wanted something that was kind of a little bit of a gimmick, honestly, a little game or something at the end, because I was afraid maybe the conversations would get dull and we ought to have like a little game. I was sitting at my desk and there's a little bowl of peppermint. And I was thinking about this thing about the police cruisers. And I'm like, how is curiosity like a peppermint? And I chuckled and I thought, you're onto something. And that's how it was born.
5: Wow.
3: That's where it came from.
5: So you used the word gimmick and it was in there early on in the show, but it's been retained.
3: Yeah.
5: So it's doing something. Yeah. I've never sensed about you that you just keep doing something because no. You have to. So I get so much out of that little exercise at the end. What do you take away from it?
3: Most of my guests are terrified of that exercise. I mean, they all say their game, but many of them are terrified.
5: I can hear it a little bit in their voices.
3: Yeah. You can. And I reassure them. There are no wrong answers. Everybody blows me away. All these things. I retain it because it's often people's favorite part of the show. And I think that that's because it's clearly so unscripted.
5: Right,
3: it's
5: right.
3: So vulnerable, you know? I make it clear, like, this is in the moment. Like, nobody knows what's coming out. I don't know what's coming out of that jar, right? And so for the listener, it's a place where you can smell the rubber and hear the gears.
5: Sure.
3: And where people draw from way down, deep inside sometimes. I mean, some of them are really poignant. Some of them come from
5: places I never expect.
3: Exactly.
5: I think of it as three chances to play along, because you pull a piece of paper for you, for the listener, and for the audience. Or sorry, for the guest and the listener. And so I play each of those. And never once has the guest used the kind of reference or description that I was thinking of, which is so wonderful.
3: Yeah, yeah. And that's why I keep it. I mean, at some point along the way, I thought, I've been doing this a long time. Maybe this is getting a little stale. Maybe I'll set it aside. And I was like, no.
5: Yeah.
3: No, because it is my final pass at making the point of the show that we have these wonderful insights that we can share with one another, and we do not see the same things.
5: Right.
3: But we can be delighted and celebrate those explorations and our willingness to share them, which is really what the show is about. So if and when I come up with something that does that better, maybe I'll switch it up, but I haven't.
5: One final curiosity.
3: Okay.
5: Again, reflecting on a particular episode, you wrote about this episode that no matter how well prepared you are, your guests invariably take you places you did not anticipate. How about this show in total? How has it done that?
3: Oh my gosh. Well, 10 years? I mean, I don't know what I anticipated, but it wasn't 10 years. Curiosity is even richer and more nuanced than I suspected. Mm. I did not anticipate what a gift having these rich, generous conversations every week would be in my life. Like, I didn't appreciate how extraordinary the journey would be.
5: So thank you, Lynn Borton, for being such a wonderful guest on your own show.
3: Well, thank you, Larry. This was a lot of fun.
5: It really was fun.
3: You've been listening to Choose to be Curious. 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Thanks to Sean Ballack for our theme and other music, and to Larry Robertson for stewarding this conversation. I hope you'll join us again next time. And until then, choose to be curious.
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9: Hi, this is Kendall Boyson, professional life and recovery coach, and you're listening to Encouragementology, the practice of instilling hope. Hi there. Thanks for joining me. On this show, we're unpacking this challenging question: why do I feel responsible for other people's feelings? And what it really means when caring turns into carrying. Have you ever walked into a room and immediately tried to read the energy, almost like you were scanning for what needed your attention? Who seemed off? Who might be upset? What you might need to say or do to keep things smooth? It can happen so quickly you don't even realize you're doing it. A shift in someone's tone, a look on their face, a pause in conversation, and suddenly your mind starts working. You replay what you said. You wonder if you caused something. You start adjusting, softening, fixing, filling in the gaps, trying to make sure everything feels okay again. And the interesting part is, it can feel like kindness. It can feel like awareness, empathy, like being someone who just gets it. You become the one who notices, the one who anticipates, who steps in before things get uncomfortable. And over time, that role can start to feel natural, almost expected. But there's another side of it that's a little quieter. There's a moment, maybe later, maybe when you finally have space to yourself, where you feel drained in a way that's hard to explain. Not for what you did physically, but from what you carried emotionally. Conversations that weren't yours to hold on to. Reactions that you tried to manage. Feelings that didn't start with you, but somehow ended up sitting with you. And if you look closely, there's often a question underneath all of it. When did this become mine? When did someone else's mood, their reaction, their experience start to feel like something I was responsible for managing? Most of us don't remember deciding that. It's not something we consciously chose. It's something we learned, something we stepped into, something that slowly became part of how we move through the world. And today, we're going to gently look at that, not to pull it apart or make it wrong, but to understand it, to notice where caring has turned into carrying, and to begin finding that space where you can still be compassionate without feeling responsible for everything around you. Let's start by putting some language around this, because for a lot of people, this doesn't feel like a problem at first. It feels like being a good person. It feels like being aware, thoughtful, and considerate. You notice when someone's off. You adjust your tone. You try to smooth things over. You fill in the silence. You make sure everyone feels okay. On the surface, it looks like empathy. And in many ways, it is. But there's a difference between noticing someone's feelings and feeling responsible for them. Empathy allows you to recognize what someone else is experiencing. It creates connection. It says, I see you. I understand. I care. Responsibility, on the other hand, takes a step further. It says, it's on me to fix this, to change this, to make sure this doesn't stay uncomfortable. And that's where the lines start to blur. Most of us don't consciously decide to cross that line. It happens gradually. You learn that when you adjust yourself, things feel easier. When you keep the peace,
10: tension goes away. When you take on the emotional load, other people seem more settled. And over time, your role becomes less about being present and more about managing what's happening around you. So instead of just being in a conversation, you're also monitoring it. Instead of just expressing how you feel, you're calculating how it will land. Instead of just noticing someone's mood, you're trying to change it. And that's where it starts to get heavy. Not always in a dramatic way, but in a steady, underlying way that follows you from one interaction to the next. You carry conversations longer than you need to. You replay things in your head. You feel a sense of responsibility for outcomes that were never entirely in your control to begin with. Sound familiar? And here's the important part to understand. Other people's feelings are influenced by so many things. Their past experience, their expectations, their stress, their interpretations. You can be part of the equation, but you are not the whole equation. When we take full responsibility for how someone else feels, we're stepping into a role that was never meant to be ours alone. So the core idea here isn't to stop caring. It's to start recognizing the difference between caring with someone and carrying it for them. And once you see the difference, you can begin to shift how you show up in a way that still honors your empathy but doesn't leave you holding everything. There are a few perspectives that really help bring clarity to this, especially when this pattern feels so natural that it's hard to even see it as something separate from who you are. One of the most well-known voices in this space is Melody Beattie, who wrote extensively about codependency and the tendency to take on responsibility for other people's emotions. She describes it as becoming so focused on others that you lose sight of where you end and they begin. One of her simple but powerful ideas is this: we are not responsible for other people's feelings. It sounds almost too straightforward, but when you really sit with it, it can feel uncomfortable, especially if you've spent years believing the opposite. Her work highlights that this pattern often comes from a place of care, but over time, it can turn into over-involvement, where your sense of peace becomes tied to how everyone else is doing. Another perspective comes from Brené Brown, who talks about the role of boundaries in healthy relationships. She explains that clear boundaries actually support connection, not distance. One of her most quoted lines is, "Clear is kind, unclear is unkind." When we don't have clear boundaries around what belongs to us and what doesn't, we often step into emotional spaces that aren't ours to manage. And in trying to be kind or helpful, we can end up feeling overwhelmed, resentful, or drained. What's interesting is that stepping back doesn't make you less caring. It actually allows you to show up in a more honest and sustainable way. There's also a psychological angle here that's worth understanding. Many people who feel responsible for others' feelings learned at some point that maintaining emotional stability around them mattered. It may have been in childhood, in relationships, or in environments where reading the room and adjusting yourself helped things feel safer or more predictable. Over time, that awareness becomes a habit. Your mind starts scanning for emotional cues automatically, and your role becomes to respond, adjust, and smooth things out. It's not something you consciously chose. It's something you adapted to. And here's where this all comes together. When you combine empathy, learned patterns, and a desire for connection, it's easy to see how this becomes your default way of being. You're not trying to take on too much. You're trying to care well. But without realizing it, that care can extend beyond what's actually yours to hold. And once you see that, it opens up a different kind of question. Not how do I stop caring, but what actually belongs to me in this moment and what doesn't? That question alone can start to create a little space between you and everything you've been carrying.

Let's bring this a little closer to home, because this is one of those things that's easy to understand conceptually, but much harder to recognize in yourself while it's happening. For a long time, I didn't even have language for it. I just thought I didn't like conflict. I would say it all the time, almost joking about it, like, I just can't stand confrontation. And on the surface, that felt true. But when I started really looking at it, especially after reading Codependent No More, I realized it wasn't just about conflict. It was about comfort. If people were in conflict, then something felt off. And if something felt off, I felt responsible for helping smooth it out. And once you start to see it, you start seeing it everywhere. I noticed it in the way I show up in a social situation. I'm what I call an over-introducer. If I'm at a party or an event, I'm not just introducing people, I'm connecting them. I'm adding context, sharing little details, trying to help them relate to each other so the interaction feels easier. It's like I'm quietly working in the background to make sure everyone feels comfortable. Or even in simple situations, like someone trying to figure something out. Maybe they're moving chairs around, trying to decide how to set something up. And I can feel it, that pull to step in. Not because I was asked, not even because I necessarily have the best answer, but because I can see the discomfort and something in me wants to relieve it. And here's the important part. It doesn't feel like control in the moment. It feels like helping. It feels like being aware or being thoughtful. But when you really step back and look at it, there's a subtle line there. You can be stepping into situations that don't actually belong to you, not out of ego, but out of this internal sense that you should. So let me ask you to reflect on this in your own life. Where do you feel that pull? Where do you find yourself stepping in, adjusting, smoothing, connecting, even when no one asked you to? Is it in conversations where you try to keep things light or avoid tension? Is it in relationships where you feel responsible for how someone else is feeling? Maybe it's in environments where you're quietly managing the energy without anyone realizing it. And then here's the deeper question. What happens inside of you if you don't step in? Is there discomfort? Anxiety? A sense that something is being left undone? That feeling is important, not to judge, just to understand. Because that's where the pattern lives. Not actually in the action, but in the urge behind it. And the goal here isn't to stop being who you are. Your awareness, your ability to connect people, your sensitivity to others, those are strengths. The goal is to start noticing when those strengths are pulling you beyond your own space, beyond your own hula hoop, into something that was never fully yours to manage. That awareness is what begins to create balance. Not by changing everything all at once, but by simply noticing where you're stepping in and giving yourself the option, just for a moment, to pause before you do.

So how do you start shifting this without losing the parts of you that are genuinely kind, aware, and thoughtful? That's really the heart of this. Learning how to care without caring. How to stay connected without stepping into everything. The first place to begin is with a pause. When you feel that familiar pull to step in, to fix and smooth things over, just pause for a moment. You don't have to change anything right away. Just notice the urge. That split second of awareness creates space

difference between supporting someone who has asked for help and inserting yourself into a situation because it feels uncomfortable to watch. Big difference. One is connection, the other can quietly become over-responsibility. Another helpful shift is learning to separate what you're feeling from what belongs to you. When someone else is upset, you may feel it. That's empathy. But feeling something doesn't automatically mean it's yours to solve. You can acknowledge it without absorbing it. You can say to yourself, "I see what's happening, but I don't have to carry it." That small distinction can take a lot of pressure off. It's also important to start letting people have their own experience. This can be one of the hardest parts, especially if you're used to helping things feel better quickly. But discomfort isn't always something to fix. Sometimes it's something people need to move through on their own. When you step back, you're not being unkind. You're allowing space for growth, for honesty, for real interaction instead of managed interaction. And finally, practicing staying in your hula hoop. Not in a rigid or disconnected way, just in a grounded way. Your thoughts, your feelings, your actions, that's your space. Other people's reactions, interpretations, and emotions, those are part of their space. There can be overlap, also connection, but there doesn't have to be ownership. This isn't about pulling away from people. It's about showing up in a way that's more sustainable, honest, and balanced. When you're not carrying everything, you actually have more energy to be present, to listen, and to care in a way that doesn't leave you feeling drained. And like anything else, this takes practice. You'll notice moments where you still step in automatically, and that's okay. The goal isn't perfection here. It's awareness, and each time you notice it, you're already moving in a different direction. The A side is the familiar story we all know. Being the one who notices, the one who steps in, the one who makes sure everyone feels okay. It gets labeled as kindness, empathy, being thoughtful, being the glue that holds things together. And for a lot of people, that becomes part of their identity. You're the safe one, the steady one, the one people can rely on. But the B side, that's where the deeper tracks live. What if constantly managing other people's feelings isn't just kindness? What if it's also a form of self-protection? That can be a hard one to sit with, especially when your intentions are good. But if you look closely, there's often something underneath the need to keep everything comfortable. Sometimes it's a desire to avoid tension. Sometimes it's a fear of being misunderstood. Sometimes it's a way to stay connected, to make sure things don't drift or break down. And sometimes it's a way to feel needed. Not in an obvious or manipulative way, but in a quiet, reinforcing way. If you're the one who keeps things smooth, then you have a role. You have a place. You know how to show up. And stepping back from that can feel unfamiliar, even a little uncomfortable, like you're leaving something undone. There's also another layer to this. When we consistently step in to manage how others feel, we can unintentionally take away their opportunity to experience and work through their own emotions. We interrupt the natural process of someone feeling, expressing, and resolving things on their own. And in doing that, we carry more than we need to, while they carry less than they could. So the B side invites a different kind of awareness. What if caring doesn't mean preventing discomfort? What if connection doesn't require

constant adjustment? What if you can be present with someone even when things feel a little unsettled without needing to fix it? That's a different kind of strength. It's quieter. It doesn't rush in. It doesn't try to smooth every edge. It allows space for real interaction, not managed interaction. It trusts that people can feel what they feel without you having to change it. And here's the shift that starts to happen. You move from being responsible for how others feel to being responsible for how you show up. And that's a much steadier place to stand. Let me tell you a story. There was a woman who hosted gatherings at her home almost every weekend. She loved bringing people together. She paid attention to everything, the lighting, the music, where people sat, how conversations flowed. If someone seemed quiet, she would gently pull them into a conversation. If two people didn't know each other, she would introduce them with just the right details to help them connect. If the energy in the room shifted even slightly, she felt it immediately and would adjust something, anything, to bring it back. To everyone else, it felt effortless, warm, thoughtful, like being in a space where everything just worked. But what no one saw was how closely she was watching everything the entire time. She wasn't just enjoying the gathering, she was managing it. She carried every conversation a little longer than necessary, held on to every subtle shift in tone, and by the end of the night, she was exhausted in a way that didn't quite match what she had physically done. One evening, after hosting again, she sat quietly after everyone had left. The house was still. No conversations to flow, no energy to read, nothing to adjust. And in that quiet, she realized something she hadn't noticed before. The night had gone well, just like it always did. People had laughed, connected, stayed longer than they planned. But when she thought about it, she couldn't tell how much of that was because of her and how much of it would have happened anyway. So the next time she hosted, she decided to try something different. Not a big change, just a small one. She would still welcome people, still be present, but she wouldn't manage every moment. She wouldn't jump in and fill every silence or smooth every edge. At first, it felt uncomfortable. She noticed pauses she normally would have filled. She saw moments where conversations didn't immediately click, and she had to sit with the urge to step in. But then, something interesting happened. People leaned in a little more. They found their own rhythm. Conversations started and stopped and started again without her guiding them. Some moments were even a little imperfect, a little unpolished, but they were real. And by the end of the night, something had changed. The gathering still worked, people still felt connected, but she felt different, lighter, more present, less like she had been holding everything together. And sitting there afterward, she realized something simple but powerful. She had never been responsible for making it all work. She had been part of it, yes. She had contributed to it, sure. But she wasn't the real reason it happened. And for the first time, she didn't feel the need to carry it all. Sometimes we step into roles that feel natural, helpful, and even necessary. But every once in a while, when we step back just enough, we get to see what was never ours to hold in the first place. And in that space, something opens up. Freedom. If this topic is resonating with you, don't forget about the 5-day journaling companion available for download to help you go deeper and stay with this throughout the week. There are moments when I feel the pull to step in before anyone asks, to smooth something over before it becomes uncomfortable, to say the right thing at the right time so everything stays steady. It feels natural, almost automatic,
like a part of me that has always been there. I notice the shift in someone's tone, the pause in a conversation, the energy in a room, and without thinking, I begin adjusting. I tell myself I'm being helpful, thoughtful, even present, and in many ways I am. But when I slow down, I begin to notice something else. I notice how much my energy is tied to what others are feeling. I notice how quickly I move away from myself to tend to someone else. I notice how often I step into spaces that were never fully mine, carrying something that didn't start with me, trying to bring it back to a place of comfort. There's a quiet awareness that begins to rise when I pause long enough to see it. I can care deeply without needing to control the outcome. I can be present with someone without taking responsibility for what they're experiencing. I can allow a moment to unfold, even if it feels imperfect, even if it holds a little tension, even if I'm not the one smoothing it over. I'm learning that connection doesn't require constant management, that kindness doesn't mean removing every discomfort, that presence is often enough. There is space for me to stay grounded in myself while still being open to others. There is room for me to listen, to support, to show up with care, without stepping outside of what belongs to me. And in that space, there is a different kind of peace, one that doesn't depend on everything around me feeling settled. Today, I will notice the moments when I feel the urge to take on what is not mine, and I will gently return to myself, choosing to care with presence instead of carrying the weight of what others feel.

If you want to share encouragementology with a friend who needs to know they're not alone in this journey of self-discovery, you can visit encouragementology.com or anywhere you stream your content to receive this episode and all others. Check out the show notes for the 5-day journaling companion and follow us on Facebook and Instagram for additional encouragement throughout the week. So I challenge you, notice one moment where you feel the urge to manage someone else's feelings and choose to pause instead. Stay present without stepping in and let the moment unfold on its own. Be aware of how it feels to stay in your own space while still being kind, aware, and connected. I know you can do it. Thank you for listening to Encouragementology with Kendall Boyson, where we find positive ways to handle some of life's challenges.

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0: When the days get longer, it means there's just a little more time to read. Whether you're packing fun beach reads or taking on a project book, we've got a whole lot of summer reading recommendations for you today. And I'll start you off with a recommendation from me. I'm not ashamed to admit that I'm one of the many adults who loves to dive into YA fiction for a quick read, and I recently tore through the Truly Devious series by Maureen Johnson. I actually listen to these as audiobooks. They've got a great reader. If you like a fast-paced campus mystery, this one's for you. Plus, there are 5 books that follow the main character, a precocious, cold case-solving teen, which means once you start, you've got all of June sorted. From Virginia Humanities, this is With Good Reason. I'm Allison Quance, and today's show, our annual summer reading roundup. My first guest is Megan Doney. She's an English professor at New River Community College. Megan, when I invited you to give us some reading recommendations, you said you went straight to your Goodreads list. How long have you kept up with that list?
1: My to-read list is over 2,000 books, so long enough to accumulate a list of 2,000 things to read.
0: So where should we start for your summer reading list?
1: In my list that I created, I started off with a podcast, and the podcast I'd like to recommend is called Empire. And it is hosted by Anita Anand and William Dalrymple. They are both British historians who discuss empires of the world. And I really recommend the series on the ancient Persian Empire and how it became modern Iran. Given the things that have been happening recently, I realized that I needed to learn more about this. And they did probably 20 episodes, beginning with just ancient Persia and then into the modern era. But the podcast is just so witty and erudite. They have amazing guests on, and you learn so much and just feel like you're in the best history class ever. You know, it's that kind of effortless, learning. And so there were also series about ancient India and China and Russia. And so if you're interested in any kind of empire, so to speak, I would highly recommend it. But the one about Iran I have found particularly edifying in these recent months.
0: Is there anything that really sticks out to you as a particular moment or a surprise that you heard and thought, oh, I had no idea?
1: Yes. One of the earliest episodes where they were discussing some of the early emperors of the Persian Empire. But at one point, the Persian Empire stretched from India to the Mediterranean. And I had no idea that for some portion of history, that empire was that enormous.
0: Yeah.
1: And those norms and cultures just covered that much of the known world. And that just was, I felt, a really important perspective to have on the history of that, of current Iran and the conflict that's going on right now.
0: Okay, a little bit of a tangent here, but I have a six-year-old who's a new reader, and she loves to read, but she also loves to listen to books on tape. And I have been struggling with whether I should try to steer her away from the books on tape and toward reading physical books. And I'm curious, I love that you recommended a podcast. As somebody who studies reading and writing, who you were a writer yourself, do you think of a hierarchy between these two forms? Is one better than the other, or just different?
1: I think they're just different. And I certainly have a preference to tend to read an actual, like a physical book, whether it's on my Kindle or, you know, as an actual hard copy. But that's really, I think, just because I can read much more quickly than most audio narrators narrate. And so I prefer to be able to go at my own speed and then also pause. It's, I think it's, for me, it's just easier to mark a place in a physical book than to go back in an audiobook if I need to. However, if people also want an audiobook, I have a great recommendation for that. And that is the memoir Walking with Ghosts by the actor Gabriel Byrne, who narrates, he narrates the audiobook as well. And so he's just a absolutely marvelous narrator to tell the story of his childhood growing up in Ireland and how he became an actor and the people who shaped him. It was an utter delight. And I found myself in the car laughing and cringing and just going like, oh my, you poor sweetheart. Like, oh my gosh. Like it had such unbelievable pathos and humor. It's absolutely delightful. And it's not too long. It was about 7 hours as an audiobook. So I got through most of it. I had to drive to Richmond and back, and I got through almost all of it on that drive. So not for a six-year-old in the car, but it's a wonderful memoir on audio if people are looking for something like that too.
0: Yeah, we'll stick to Charlotte's Web for now, but maybe I will pick that one up.
1: Yeah. Oh, it's fantastic.
0: So what else would you like to recommend for us?
1: I also think that it is really important to read books written in languages other than English, just to consider the nuances of translation and perspectives and sensibilities that are outside of the North American norm. So a couple that I would like to recommend is the Polish writer Olga Tokarczuk, and I hope that I'm pronouncing her name correctly, but she's very well known in Poland, and her works have recently begun being translated into English and distributed more widely in North America. And so her two novels, The Empusium and Drive Your Plow Over the Bones of the Dead, are incredible.
0: Is there one that you'd recommend starting with?
1: Drive Your Plow Over the Bones of the Dead.
0: Quite a title.
1: Isn't it the best title? I might start with that one. That was my entry. It is about sort of a semi-feral older woman living in the woods. So, of course, that appealed.
0: Love it. Yeah.
1: right. Dramatically to me. And for me, it was really about that character and the way that she relates to other people and to the natural world, this very beautifully delineated, you know, Eastern European forest and the animals and the trees. And so there's, I think that if you are interested in that kind of, it isn't about witchery per se.
0: I was going to say, it sounds kind of witchy. That's exactly what I was going to say.
1: Yes, I could easily see how someone would, how you could kind of get there. So, yeah. And in the fall, I am also teaching the novel Silence by Shusako Endo. It is a novel originally published in Japanese, and it is about Catholic missionaries to Japan in the 17th century. And it was also made into a film maybe, I don't know, 8 or 9 years ago with Liam Neeson and Andrew Garfield. It's a pretty brutal story. But I do think that when we read things that were not originally written in English, I think it also opens up this window to consider how did a translator interpret this? And to what extent is it a literal sort of word for word translation? And how, because we all know that there are some words and concepts that are really difficult to kind of move from one language to another. And for me, it just becomes, I think, such a fascinating linguistic and imaginational enterprise to think about how someone does that.
0: Give me a little sketch of Silence. What is this one about? What's the thing that's going to pull me in?
1: What pulled me in was that, again, I realized that I didn't know very much about the history of Japan. I didn't know, you know, for a long time, and until fairly recently, you know, that for centuries, Japan was really a closed empire, that there it did not have real contact at all with the European world or anyone else, really, except that they did allow some trade with the Dutch, I believe, and there were some Catholic priests that were allowed to come. But the plot of this story is that two Portuguese priests are assigned to sort of sneak back into Japan because they have heard that they're the superior, like the father superior who trained them and has been living in Japan, has apostatized. And so they are supposed to go and see what's really been going on. Mm-hmm. And while they are there, they come face to face with truly horrifying persecution of Christians and, you know, the temptation to also apostatize in order to save their lives or to save the lives of others. And so I think that the word, you know, silence is so loaded in that context mm-hmm. because they're asking such despairing questions of themselves and of each other and their purpose and of the divine. And they don't always have, an answer doesn't always come. Mm-hmm. And so what do you do with that?
0: Mm. Okay, what else do you have on your list?
1: The nonfiction book that I recommend to everyone I know is called Far From the Tree, Parents, Children, and the Search for Identity by Andrew Solomon. And this is also a tome. It's a long one. But in it, Andrew Solomon interviews dozens of families to explore what he calls horizontal identity. And that is identities that children do not necessarily share with their parents. And so that might be genetic, it might be sort of circumstantial, etc. So for example, he speaks to like the parents of children who are prodigies, who are not themselves prodigies, the parents of children with schizophrenia, or, you know, the parents of children who have committed crimes. And this is, like I said, a book that I recommend to everyone, regardless of whether you are a parent, because I think it is so humane and so compassionate in the way that it looks at people who have been faced with, you know, these familial challenges that are, in for many of them, also very, very joyful and very enriching, but that they certainly were not prepared for. And so I think that, you know, anyone who's interested at all in family and how we become who we are should read this one. It is from, I think, 2014.
0: And you've got one more book for us. What else do you have?
1: I do have one more, although I just thought of one other book for daughter.
0: Let's hear it.
1: And we can talk about that one afterwards if you want to. But the last one that I wanted to put out there is to suggest to people to read the actual Wuthering Heights. There has just been so much publicity over the recent film adaptation, which I have not seen, but I really, really encourage people to read the primary text, because certainly what I've taken away from the public discourse about the adaptation is that it is basically an entirely different narrative.
0: Right.
1: It's someone else's sort of fever dream of what they imagine that book might have been. And it's a complicated text. It is not, you know, it's not an easy read. It's not a book that you just open up, I think, and like necessarily sink into, because there's quite a lot of dialect that, you know, is difficult to parse. You know, I have a Norton critical edition with footnotes that sort of explains a lot of that dialect, and that might be necessary. The diction is complex there, and it has this multi-frame, kind of a frame narration too. So you always have to be paying attention to who the narrator is in each chapter. But I think that when we consider that as the first and the only novel that Emily Bronte created, it is a stunning and really a humbling achievement that is about, you know, the power of place, both the physical geography of this part of Northern England and houses, about generational cruelty and the possibility of redemption. So I really want people to read the original. Like, please read that. Do not just watch the movie and think that that's what the book is about, because it's a romance with a capital R in that sense.
0: Sure.
1: But certainly not, you know, whatever love is in that book is not how we, I think, imagine aspirationally. That's not that's not a relationship that we would want anybody to. No, that we would want for our children or ourselves.
0: Yeah,
1: I think.
0: Speaking of children, you said you've got a recommendation for my daughter.
1: Yes. Okay. So this this is another novel, and I have actually never met anyone else who knows this book, but I'll recommend it to everyone. And when I was a little, maybe 11 or so, my grandmother gave me a copy. And I think it is one of the most enchanting children's books ever. And it is called Linnets and Valerians.
0: I don't know it.
1: Well, it's from, so the writer is Elizabeth, I'm not sure if her surname is pronounced Googe or Gouge, and she was a British writer, but this is a story of four children whose mother is deceased and their father is away in Egypt, and they have been sent to live with their kind of very strict grandmother in England. And
0: perfect frame,
1: right? And they run away one day. This is, you know, all these sort of tropes of, you know, children's literature, but
0: Boxcar Children, yeah,
1: right. And they find themselves eventually on the doorstep of a very stern vicar who, of course, it turns out is their uncle. And he decides that he is going to take them in. And in the village where he lives, there are a dozen mysteries and strange characters. And there is a man who is deaf and unable to speak, who lives in a cave at the top of the mountain. There is the postmistress who seems to be a witch and has this black cat that changes sizes. There is Ezra, the sort of housekeeper at the vicarage, who has a wooden leg decorated with a bee and goes outside to speak to the beehives at the full moon. And there is the mysterious Lady Alicia, who lives next door in this beautiful mansion and whose husband strangely went missing, also in Egypt, quite a long time ago. And it is the purest, most beautiful delight of a book. And I want everyone to read it. And I don't understand how. Maybe in Britain, everybody knows this book, but I have never once met anyone else in this country who has read it. And it is like a perfect novel.
0: Wait, tell me the title again.
1: Linnets, Linnets, like the bird, and Valerians, like the herb, Valerian. And those are the surnames of two of the families in the book.
0: So. I love it. Yeah, that sounds like absolute catnip for me. And
1: it's, oh my gosh. Yeah. It's fantastic.
0: Megan Doney, thank you so much for sharing these with me. I can't wait to dive into this list.
1: Thank you so much for having me. I was so delighted to be asked. And this was a really just so much fun to put together this list.
0: Megan Doney is an English professor at New River Community College. She recommended Drive Your Plow Over the Bones of the Dead and The Impusium by Olga Tokarczuk, Silence by Shusaku Endo, Far From the Tree, Parents, Children, and the Search for Identity by Andrew Solomon, Wuthering Heights by Emily Bronte, and Linnets and Valerians by Elizabeth Googe. And if you're more of a listener, she suggests the podcast Empire, particularly their episodes on ancient Persia, and the audiobook version of Walking with Ghosts by Gabriel Byrne.

0: Next up, I'm speaking with Austin Jersil. He's a history professor at Old Dominion University. Austin, you are in Prague right now. You're doing research on the Cold War, and you've got some recommendations for us if somebody wants to dive a little bit into that history this summer. Where should we start?
1: Well, I think a very interesting book that's recently published with Cambridge University Press last year, 2024, is by Sergei Radchenko, To Run the World, the Kremlin's Cold War Bid for Global Power.
0: I feel like for me, I'm 38, and so I went through high school history classes at a time when we barely really even touched on the Cold War because at that point it was so recent. I think the history books weren't quite updated yet. And so for me, the Cold War has always felt like a real gap in my knowledge of American history, but international history in particular. So this book, To Run the World, is it approachable if you're somebody who's coming to it with a very minimal Cold War knowledge?
1: Well, I think it is, but I mean, of course, it's a big book, but no, I think the topic. I mean, like you say, it's not perhaps properly embedded into our curriculum at the high school and college level, maybe, but it's just a very fascinating exploration of what the Soviet Union was trying to accomplish, what was motivating the Soviet Union. And central to that, I suppose, was the effort to compete with the United States. And what Radchenko emphasizes from the start is that the Soviets were profoundly competitive with the United States and determined to achieve a kind of unique status with them. So the title of the book comes from a meeting, actually, between Brezhnev and Nixon in about 1973, when the two sides were engaged in the effort to have a detente and resolve conflicts, and especially the nuclear problem. And supposedly Brezhnev said to Nixon, well, the two of us are going to run the world together. So the United States was always, in Radchenko's formulation, sort of the ultimate grantor of legitimacy, the ultimate grantor of status.
0: Yeah. So I imagine at this point there are a lot of books coming out about the Cold War. What is it about this one that makes it special? Why highlight this one in particular?
1: Well, I think he does a fascinating job of connecting together old questions about what the revolution was all about and what the Soviet experience was all about. Was this a reproduction of traditional great power ideology from the 19th century and from the historic Russian past and the imperial era? Or was this also about Marxism-Leninism and the question of revolutionary ideology? And he manages to address both of those matters and kind of connect these debates in an interesting way. And he also just does it with a lot of wit and a sense of humor. And he undercuts some of the pretensions of Marxism-Leninism. There's a lot of talk, if you pay attention to Soviet ideology and revolutionary language and so on, to a kind of a higher moral status that they are supposedly achieving. But he perpetually undercuts that constantly by looking at practices and actual policies. And like with, you know, children paying attention to their parents, don't listen to what they say, pay attention to what they do. I think that's worth, it's a good approach to take to this whole question of ideology and how seriously did people take some of the revolutionary language that you always see everywhere in public life in terms of propaganda.
0: Yeah. Okay, so if you called it a big book, maybe a big history book is not in the cards for you this summer. What else would you recommend? What else have you been reading or have you read recently that you loved?
1: Well, I would put together a book like this with another book, which is smaller, by Elizabeth Ingelsson, called Made in China, When U.S.-China Interests Converge to Transform Global Trade. And I think it then reminds you of the contrasting situation that's developing in the country of China, which is obviously central here to the Cold War. And what she shows in a fascinating way by looking at textiles development, various forms of industry and consumer development in both countries, developing in this country in tandem with China. There's a massive effort to cooperate together to counter the Soviet threat. So then what she describes is how the Department of State, our government and Department of Commerce, and not just government officials, but all sorts of other figures in American business were very excited about the China trade, about development in China, about encouraging and promoting the development of what becomes a massive export-oriented Chinese economy. We were doing this together. I mean, that's the idea that somehow we're, on the verge of extraordinary conflict today is kind of hard to get your mind around here because very recently we were important allies.
0: So it's sort of telling the story of how, today when you go to the grocery store or if you order something on Amazon, everything you buy says made in China, right? And the origin of that comes from this cooperation during the Cold War against the Soviets.
1: Absolutely. Yeah. It's all a product of developments that took place at the center of the Cold War. The critics of these developments, ironically, was the American labor movement, the
0: Oh,
1: American
0: sure.
1: trade unions, the AFL-CIO. I mean, back when America had a stronger labor movement and trade union movement, they were very careful with this, and they were very sensitive to what this might mean to American industry. There are moments there where she has direct quotes from American figures in the American trade unions, and they sound you can't they could easily be Donald Trump today. If you took the quotes out of context, you wouldn't know. You would associate those quotes with contemporary proponents of tariffs more recently. So it's a fascinating how our politics have changed on on that sort of issue. And of course, at the time, this wasn't a massive threat. China was so poor. And China was so undeveloped and coming out of the disastrous Cultural Revolution of the 1960s, and it's still largely a peasant society. The idea that somehow there was a challenge here or a long-term problem or a long-term threat, that was not even a topic. And the American government was committed to this, was totally on board to promoting these kind of development.
0: Yeah, that one sounds fascinating. And as you said, just incredibly relevant to where we are right now. You also have, you said, a historical fiction recommendation for us. What would you give us for that?
1: Well, my cousin Devon Jersold, has just published a book, a biography of Marie Curie, the
0: Oh,
1: scientist in the
0: cool.
1: late France, late 19th century, early 20th century, Luminous Bodies, it's called. So it's a fascinating exploration of her life and character and some of the challenges and issues that she was dealing with in terms of gender, in terms of work and family, woman and careers, being a Pole in France. She was of Polish background, very Eastern European and a West European world. So it's a fascinating example of historical fiction.
0: Tell me the name of that one again.
1: Luminous Bodies, Devon Jersold, Devon, and yeah, that's my we're cousins.
0: I love it. That's great. History from two very different approaches. Austin Jersell, thank you so much for sharing these books with me today.
1: You're very welcome.
0: Austin Jersill is a history professor at Old Dominion University. He recommended To Run the World, The Kremlin's Cold War Bid for Global Power by Sergei Radchenko, Made in China, When U.S.-China Interests Converge to Transform Global Trade by Elizabeth Ingelsson, and Luminous Bodies, a novel of Marie Curie by Devon Jersill. This is With Good Reason. We'll be right back.
2: 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And guest host Brooks Blevins presents part one of his series, recounting the history of the Ozark Land Jamboree. 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
0: Welcome back to With Good Reason from Virginia Humanities. Today we're talking summer reading recommendations, and next up we've got Matt Brent, a history professor at Rappahannock Community College. Matt, you just wrapped up a literature class teaching fantasy books. Is there one of those books that you would recommend for summer reading?
4: So Madeline Miller's Song of Achilles really tells the story of the hero Achilles that we meet in Homer's Iliad. But what's fascinating about her take on it is that she fills in a lot of the cracks. Homer, in his Iliad, you know, tells us about Achilles going out to fight the war.
0: And he's Achilles, we know him for the heel thing, right?
4: Yes. So he is the hero of the Greeks. He's the best of the Greeks, the Aristos Achaean, as they would say. And what she does is she tells his story by using a narrator known as Patroclus. And Patroclus is a character in the Iliad. He's actually Achilles' best friend, or the way she takes it, their lovers. And that's honestly not outside the realm of possibility in the ancient world. But we hear Achilles' story through Patroclus, through another person's eyes. And it's just a fascinating take on the story of how they grow up as kids together, how they get trained together, and then end up going to war together.
0: If you've never read Homer, is it approachable? Is it worth reading?
4: Oh, absolutely. You know, we've seen this resurgence in Greek and Roman culture again. It's almost like another renaissance, so to speak, thanks to the Percy Jackson stories that Rick Riordan has done. And that's, of course, now a Disney Plus TV show. So a lot of kids have grown up with those stories now, and they've reached adulthood, and they want to engage with more of those stories. And so Madeline Miller's take on it would allow those people to really grasp the story and run with it, but it would also allow folks that have no idea about any of this stuff to read a story that's fun and exciting and just able to enjoy with zero knowledge going in.
0: Do your students love this one when you read it together?
4: Oh, they absolutely loved it this semester. In the class we taught it in, you know, we have our traditional fresh out of high school kids that are, you know, 18, 19 years old. And then we had a range. We had folks in their 70s taking the class. And I think that contributed to some really interesting conversations. Madeline Miller touches on LGBTQ themes. Homer kind of heavily implies that Achilles and Patroclus are a romantic couple, although he doesn't come out and say it. And so that idea of representation really played a part in the class, mm-hmm. in our discussions. And so we got to see different perspectives on that from, again, our younger students and our older students.
0: Mm-hmm. What's next on your list to recommend?
4: So that was a nice, fun, popular fiction fantasy book. I am also heavily involved with our prison education program here at the college. And one book I would recommend for that realm would be Michelle Alexander's The New Jim Crow, in which she kind of examines the rise of mass incarceration in the United States and examines the history of it. Mm. And that was just a fascinating read. You know, as a person that teaches history and political science and then teaches at a prison, there was so much in that book that I wasn't aware of. She is an academic, but anybody could pick this up and read it and understand it and understand kind of the message that she is trying to share in the book.
0: Mm. Is there a specific scene or idea that you can pull out that you remember really sticking with you?
4: I think early on, where she really hammers into the war on drugs,
0: mm.
4: and how that contributed to mass incarceration. Mm-hmm. And, you know, in the late 70s under Nixon and into the 80s with the Reagan administration, she really examines just the amount of money that is spent by the federal government to go after drugs of all sort, even small things, and just throwing people in prison because of that. And of course, Alexander is tying this into the new Jim Crow, as she calls it. So she's harping back to, you know, the Jim Crow era of 100 years ago, which was heavily tied into racism and racist ideologies. And so she is kind of mapping out how this rise of mass incarceration was kind of a resurgence of that.
0: Mm-hmm. And the new Jim Crow came out, I think, maybe 15 or so years ago. Do you think it's still relevant today? It's still worth reading today?
4: Oh, absolutely. Absolutely. I know one of the biggest things that shocked me when I first started teaching at the prison, I taught an American government class. And one of the assignments for that class was that the students had to write an essay about the criminal justice system. Mm. But so many of them wrote about how they were convicted on drug charges. Mm. And they were, you know, 18, 19 at the time. And that one thing, you know, having a bag of pot or whatever, basically ruined their life. Mm-hmm. That was eye-opening for me because it kind of put a personal connection to what she was saying mm-hmm. in her work.
0: Mm-hmm. You've given us a more playful fantasy book. We've got the contemporary history book. What else would you recommend for the summer?
4: So yes, we've got a fun book and a more serious book. I like to read a mix of things, fantasy, sci-fi, romance. One thing that I stumbled upon, courtesy of our own library here, is a book called Before the Coffee Gets Cold, and that's by Toshikazu Kawaguchi. And I found out that this was originally written as a play in Japan, huh. And then it was adapted into a novel and then translated into English. And the premise of this book is that there is this cafe in Japan that allows you to travel through time. But there are very strict limits on what you can do once you go into the past or maybe go into the future. And the story is told through the different experiences of some of the characters, and you understand as the reader why it is they're doing what they're doing. Why do they want to go back into the past? Why do they want to talk to the people they want to talk to? And it's just a fun read. You get through this and you might want some more. And there's, what do I say, 5 or 6 books. Oh, I think wow. There's another one coming out relatively soon.
0: Love that. Love a series that when I get to the end, there's something else waiting for me.
4: Indeed. And this one, it's, like I said, it's an easy read. It's fun. It's enjoyable. And you don't have to think too hard about it.
0: That sounds like a perfect book for my beach vacation. I'm going to look for that one. Before I let you go, any last recommendations?
4: So I have one of my favorite authors is not like a big name author. She's not a Stephen King or someone that's making bazillions of dollars, I guess. But she is a fantastic author. And her name is Ellen Marie Wiseman. Mm. One book I would recommend of hers is called The Life She Was Given. And this is the story about a little girl who is albino, and her mom sells her to the circus.
0: Oh, my gosh.
4: What's fascinating about Wiseman's writing style is that she alternates characters. So you have one chapter with one character, and then the next chapter with another character. And in this particular novel, there's a time difference. And so you're learning about the little girl growing up in the circus, and then you're learning about this other character in the present. It's heart-wrenching at times because there are, this is fiction, obviously, but there are certainly elements of truth there. Wiseman definitely did her research. And I, as the reader, when I was reading this the first time, was really feeling for this little girl. Mm-hmm. I don't have albinism. I'm not a little girl. I wasn't alive 100 years ago, but I could connect with the experience that she had because of the way that Wiseman was describing it all.
0: Yeah.
4: This was the book that really got me on board with her. So I was jumping into her other works as well after I read this one.
0: I love this list. I love the variety. Thank you so much for taking the time to talk with us today.
4: You're very welcome. This was a pleasure.
0: Matt Brent is a history professor at Rappahannock Community College. He recommended The Song of Achilles by Madeline Miller, The New Jim Crow, Mass Incarceration in the Age of Colorblindness by Michelle Alexander, Before the Coffee Gets Cold by Toshikazu Kawaguchi, and pretty much anything by Ellen Marie Wiseman, but start with the life she was given. Our last recommendations come from Michael Carhart. He's a history professor at Old Dominion University. Michael, you are just finishing up your semester. Do you have a long to read list for the summer?
5: I have more of a writing list than a reading list. So I'm going to spend the summer writing about the search for national origins in early modern Europe.
0: You have some book recommendations for us. Are any of them going to help us understand that project?
5: Yes. So I've been reading History of Anthropology, which is social science and also like hardcore molecular science with ancient DNA. So yeah, I can recommend a couple of books that I've taken students through that I think are terrific.
0: Yeah, can you recommend something for someone, particularly if there's a book that maybe you don't have a professor who's there to hold your hand through it, that you think is informative but also accessible enough to approach?
5: A couple of books. Both of them are, they're serious books. I don't know if you want to take them to the beach, but you could.
0: I'm a serious beach reader, okay?
5: Yeah, yeah. They're trade books, so they're for popular audiences. So one is by a colleague of mine up at New York University. It's called The Invention of Prehistory, Empire, Violence, and Our Obsession with Human Origins.
0: And who's the writer for that?
5: His name is Stefanos Gerulanos. And what he does, he goes through about a dozen different conceptual ways that people in the last 150 years or so have gotten at the question of human origins. And most of the ways that we have done this have been absolutely bonkers. on the basis of very little evidence, drawing vast conclusions, conclusions that we all know and kind of carry around with us, but really are much more mythological than they are scientific.
0: Oh, okay. Can you give me a sort of classic or prime example of that kind of an idea?
5: So, for example, the March of Progress, that evolutionary iconography that shows progress from chimpanzees through different kinds of apes up to stooped human beings, and then finally Homo sapiens walking along upright.
0: Oh yeah, this is like a classic t-shirt in a kind of gag shop.
5: Yes, exactly. So it's to the point of, yeah, we make fun of it at this point because it's so incredibly discredited, but it has a lot of traction. People nevertheless continue to think this way. So the idea that we're descended from primates, that we can find a missing link, but the divergence is so far back in time. There's no way to connect living primates with living human beings. So I have another book that I can recommend, which is called The Trouble with Ancient DNA.
0: And who's the writer for this book?
5: Her name is Anna Kellén. She is an anthropologist in Sweden. But her point in this book is that molecules don't speak, and somebody has to tell the stories. So we need to take a critical look at what stories are being told, and on the basis of what evidence are they being told. So both Kellén's book and Gerulanos' book play into our sort of mythologies of national origins, about where do we come from as people? And the story that we like to tell ourselves is that the nations are sort of a coherent population, or at least there's a core population, who's more or less indigenous and has been there kind of the longest, and therefore, politically speaking, kind of has the greatest legitimacy, and that newcomers somehow don't have the same kind of legitimacy as those who've been there for a long time. But the problem is history doesn't work like this. There's no such thing as a homogeneous population. We are all hybrids. There's never been a population that's been pure, isolated. So when you have population genomics attempting to figure out who came from where, we need to think really carefully about, all right, so what evidence do we actually have? And what are the stories that are being told? And to what extent do those stories, you know, sort of resonate with or frequently repeat theories that have been debunked sometimes a century ago?
0: Yeah. I'm wondering how a book like this plays into popular conceptions that have come out of things like 23andMe, where I feel like we are thinking a lot more about DNA and genetic history as a complex idea, while also those kinds of kits create a kind of flattening that maybe oversimplifies how these things work. Does that track to you?
5: There is a lot of that discussion in the Anna Kalen book. She wrote an article a few years ago called "I Am a Viking," which was, being tall Swedish woman.
0: Yeah.
5: But how much of Anna Kalen's DNA could possibly be traced back to Vikings? We're in the 21st century. Half of her DNA comes from her mother and half from her father. And then a quarter of it comes from her grandparents, an eighth from her great-grandparents, a 16th by the time we're four generations back. And now, how far back are we in time? Four generations? Like late 19th century?
0: Right. It's practically contemporary compared to what we're talking about. Yeah.
5: How far back do you have to go, to reach the Viking age or even something much more recent than that? And what happens is that as DNA is recombined, once you hit about six or seven generations, there are individuals in your ancestry from whom you inherit zero DNA.
0: Oh, wow.
5: That's only six or seven generations back. So there are great gaps. So the recognition of this really has brought serious questioning into the business model of 23andMe.
0: I feel like these kinds of ideas of prehistory have gained perhaps even more popularity in the last 10, 15 years. There are certain popular internet figures who I feel like spend a lot of time talking about how ancient humans were and how those things affect the way we are today. I'm assuming this book is dealing with a lot of those popular misconceptions. Is that right?
5: So Anna Kalen has a chapter called Paleo Personalities, talking about plastic reconstructions of ancient faces. You see them in museums increasingly, and they're very persuasive. I mean, it's beautiful artwork done with the greatest possible rigor. They really, really try to get it right. But how do you know what people look like, 10,000 years ago or 40,000 years ago? We don't have any soft features.
0: Do you think there's harm done by those kinds of constructions, or is it just a sort of nice or even useful act of imagination?
5: It depends. Very often, these play on pre-existing prejudices that we have.

0: imagination for when we're thinking about the past, that if you have that image already stuck in your head, it's hard to move beyond it, maybe.
1: Yeah, one of the lessons I think that is most striking to me is the shallowness of our genetic ancestry. So this thing about going back, three, four generations, and now you're down to a 16th of your genetic makeup comes from any particular individual. And then, and beyond that, it gets even thinner. To me, that really makes me, historian that I am, live in the present and consider the present people that we live with. If they don't look similar to me, nevertheless, they have, the same legitimacy to live and to live here as I have. So irrespective of, whatever supposedly, racial makeup I might have or somebody else might have, just because those categories are very deep, but the actual genetics are very shallow. So working in history of archaeology has really given me a sense of just how brief our lives are, how short our time is on this earth. So we're really not here very long. I think we need to treat each other with respect, be careful about the categories that we draw. And it helps me to look at people as individuals, kind of where they are right now.
0: These are deep beach read thoughts, but I'm here for it. You also have a podcast recommendation for us.
1: All right. So if you don't want to read, but you want to know about how ancient DNA works, Google Nobel Speech Neanderthal. And that'll give you a link to the Nobel Prize lecture of Svante Paabo. He is the one who founded and directs the Max Planck Institute for Evolutionary Anthropology in Leipzig, Germany. And that is the group that sequenced Neanderthal DNA. They are the ones who told us that every person alive who is not from Africa has in their genome, I can't remember the exact numbers, but it's something between about 1.6 and 2.4% that is identifiably Neanderthal. The lecture, it's about an hour long, and he takes you through how it works, what we've learned, medical implications of it, and I think it's really thrilling. Very latest science.
0: And before this, conventional wisdom was that Neanderthals were like this whole other genetic wing, and humans, Homo sapiens developed one way, Neanderthals went a different way. Is that sort of what this is disproving,
1: What,
0: or?
1: so yeah, so this is the question. Modern human beings show up in Eurasia around 60,000 BC, and Neanderthals disappear not very long after that. So the question is, who done it? So the possibilities are maybe there's race warfare, species warfare, and they were slaughtered. Maybe there is disease, the New World story. Maybe they mixed and they assimilated. And then there are questions like, did they have language, which is still not known? So these kinds of things were speculated about in the 1980s. Do you remember Jane Auld's Clan of the Cave Bear?
0: I don't.
1: Oh, so if you want some light reading, then go back to the 1980s Clan of the Cave Bear. I think there's like six of them in the series. And it's a story of a little Homo sapiens girl who gets adopted by a tribe of Neanderthals. And so it has the mixing of Homo sapiens and Neanderthals. Now, this is based on, it's like early 1980s and stuff, but it's based on, she did her research with the cave paintings in France and really kind of the latest stuff that was happening in the 60s and 70s in order to try to make this as credible as possible. So, was there crossbreeding between the groups? She raises that question. Did they have language? Raises that question. So, it's all imaginative and fictitious, and the pages turn very quickly. That one you can read at the beach.
0: Prehistoric fiction.
1: Yes.
0: So I guess we can't hurl Neanderthal at each other anymore as an insult.
1: Well, it makes it a lot more fun.
0: Always a
1: You can
0: hint of truth
1: say,
0: to it.
1: I mean, the answer is, and so are you.
0: Michael Carhart, thank you so much for speaking with me today.
1: Thank you for having me. It's been fun.
0: Michael Carhart is a history professor at Old Dominion University. He recommended The Invention of Prehistory: Empire, Violence, and Our Obsession with Human Origins by Stefanos Gerolanos. The Trouble with Ancient DNA: Telling Stories of the Past with Genomic Science by Anna Kalen, and

If you want a podcast primer on the history of DNA, he suggests the 2022 Nobel Prize lecture from Svante Paabo, titled The Neanderthal Genome and the Evolution of Modern Humans. With Good Reason is produced by Virginia Humanities, which acknowledges the Monacan Nation, the original people of the land and waters of our home in Charlottesville, Virginia. Our production team is Matt Dara, Lauren Francis, and Sarah McConnell. 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I'm Allison Quance. 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
3: Last week, I asked you for 2 four-letter words who might be defined using the word sharp. One is the second half of a spring plant, and the other is both a description of that plant's taste and also something you might cook with the plant. Well, the answer is barb and tart, which comes from rhubarb. Our winner this week is Rhoda Jones, who listens to KPOV in Bend, Oregon.

For the new puzzle, tell me what these words have in common. Mini, dog, calm, burr, grand, and God. As a hint, the answer is timely. So again, what do these words have in common? Mini, dog, calm, burr, grand, and dog. 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I'll select one winner from among any answers received by this Saturday.

0: Welcome to Spirit in Action. My name is Mark Helpsmeet, and each week we bring you visits and conversations with people doing healing work for this world, hearing what they're doing and what inspires them and supports them in doing it. Welcome to Spirit in Action. Peterson Toscano is back this week for his monthly guest hosting for Spirit in Action, and this one feels so rich, so deep, so wonderful to me. He's really pulled together some amazing glimpses into the soul of Ireland. It would have been easy enough to do an episode of his Bubble and Squeak podcast on the troubles in Ireland over the decades where they have such painful reality, but Peterson went much deeper than that, connecting listeners to the language and to the soil, to the complex threads of family and history and healing and more. There's no simple description of what this Spirit in Action show is about, except that it all touches Ireland, including many voices from Ireland and from the Pendle Hill podcast called The Seed, Conversations for Radical Hope. I'll turn the mic over to Peterson now to share this gripping and powerful tapestry.
1: Thank you, Mark. It's great to be behind the broadcast desk once again. Hi, I'm Peterson Toscano, and today on Spirit in Action, we are listening to Irish voices reflecting on land, memory, conflict, creativity, and the stories that shape us. In this first half, we'll hear audio I produced for The Seed, Conversations for Radical Hope. This is a podcast from Pendle Hill. The host is Dwight Dunstan, and the season explored world building, not as fantasy, but as the deep work of imagining and practicing a more whole, more just, more connected way of being. Our first guest is Manahan Magan. He was an Irish writer, storyteller, a broadcaster, and thinker whose work explored the Irish language, along with the land, mythology, ancestry, and the sacred wisdom held in place. Manahan died in October 2025, a little bit more than a year after Dwight spoke with him. In this conversation, Manahan speaks about being a young oddball, finding refuge in an herb garden, and discovering a spiritual connection through plants and land. He also reflects on Irish language and culture, colonization, and the kind of world he longed to help bring into being. Here is Manahan Magan, in conversation with Dwight Dunstan.
2: When you're an oddball, there's something that got you through those difficult times when you were young. It's nice when we're older to say we're an oddball, but that means that there was a time where we felt utterly isolated, utterly, we just did not connect. There was a huge loneliness, a lonesomeness, a sadness, a disconnect about that time. And what for me got me through was this herb garden at the bottom of my garden. We lived in Dublin at the time. My mum and dad had a long garden at the back of the house, and they just gave me a section of it and allowed me to plant herbs. And when I used to go down to the bottom of the garden and plant those herbs, the sage and the thyme and the rosemary and the savory and the tarragon, I would be able to connect to spirit immediately. These voices would come to me, this loving, guided voices. I suppose I was given that herb garden maybe when I was 7 or 8. You know, before that, you can just be blissfully on your own. You can be happy. But at some point in your childhood, people expect you to have friends and to socialize and to play football or something. And that's when the anxiety came. And that's when they realized, okay, we'll give him somebody. He likes gardening. We'll give him some space. And there the guides, these spirit voices came in. And they've helped me the whole way through, and they've stayed with me. And sometimes I'll be in a room, a hall of people telling them, and they think, oh, you mean you had mental problems or you had schizophrenia? No, it was just... there was spirit. They were guiding me. All I wanted to do since is, because they helped me so much, I wanted to find a way of communicating that to other people. But of course, it's really hard to find a way that doesn't alienate people. I decide, rather than talking about spirit or guides or gods, I know because I connected to them through the land, through growing, I wanted to talk to people about land, about connecting to land. Because I think when people do go out and walk or swim or plant a tree, they feel that. So I don't need to go talk about the whole God aspect if I just get them out onto the land. And that's what I've been doing. But there was a second element You know, my grandmother and my great-granduncle and my great-grandaunt and my grandfather, they all realized that they had a legacy. They all had this Gaelic culture, first with this Gaelic language, this Irish language, that we've kept alive on the island for 2,500 or 3,000 years. But also a mythology that goes way further back. At some point, 3,000 years ago, we took on a language, but actually we kept the mythology that we'd had going back like 4,000, 5,000, maybe 6,000 years. Somehow, because we were on the very margins, the edge of Europe, we were able to keep this ancient culture alive. We were isolated. No one bothered us until along came St. Patrick in the 5th century, so 1,500 years ago. Then along comes the Vikings. And again, they weren't going to bother our culture. They just wanted to take some women and whatever gold we had. But then came the Normans and the English. And the English eventually decided, no, we want to control the Irish. And they realized the way to control us was to take our language, to take our culture, to break us, basically, so that we would become minions, so that we would become good workers. And so they made Ireland like an outfarm for England. And that continued, you know, for a few hundred years. But it was at some point at the beginning of the 20th century that my granny and my great-granduncle and my great-grandmother decided, okay, now is the moment. If we don't make a stand now, that language and the culture and all the wisdom and knowledge that is encoded within our stories, within our language, that is all actually encoded within the land, because that's where we hid the knowledge and wisdom in case anything happened with it. We connected all of our knowledge with places in the landscape. And so it was all there tied up, and they realized we could be in danger of losing all of that unless we make a stand. So my great-granduncle founded the Irish Volunteers, this first army, the IRA, basically, stood up against Britain. He was one of the leaders of the Easter Rising in 1916. He had some money, so he bought all the guns for the Rising, for the revolution that happened in 1916. And he knew that meant sacrifice. He knew he was going to be massacred. They knew that if you go up against it, you are going to be wiped out. So for my granny, there was this pivotal moment where in Easter Monday of 1916, the first day of the revolution, of the Rising, my granny watches her uncle, her beloved uncle, my great-granduncle, saying goodbye to his 4 kids and his pregnant wife, knowing he's never going to see them again. But he needed to do this. He needed to sacrifice himself so that the language and the lore and the country could keep its wisdom alive and could move forward. And that's what happened. And my grandmother devoted her life to the same cause. And so then I came along in 1970, as we know, this day, 1970. And for her, it was just another step from that Easter Monday in 1916. I was another foot soldier in all of that. There's 2 things going on here. One is me as a spirit being in a physical body trying to find his way, having to deal with these things in 1976, 77, 78 and finding true plants. But then realizing there was a bigger reason that I was on the earth. My granny, my great-grandmother, my great-granduncle, they also had a role for me. They wanted me as a keeper of this language and lore. And in fact, the reason that the O'Rahilly, that was his name, my great-granduncle was called, he was a Gaelic chieftain, so he was called the O'Rahilly. The reason that he did all of this, because of his great-granduncle, who was called Aegon O'Rahilly. And Aegon O'Rahilly was the last poet of the old bardic school. In other words, he was the last representative of the old druidic school that would have preceded St. Patrick. You know, there was the druids in Ireland were these keepers of wisdom, of magic, of lore, of connection to the seasons, the geology, to the stars. First, St. Patrick and Christianity tried to grind that out and wipe it down in the 5th century AD. Then, as I said, you know, came the Vikings, the Normans, the English. But Aegon O'Rahilly was the last of the old great poets. And he was born maybe about 1670, died 1740. And with him was a whole realm of knowledge going. My great-granduncle, Michael O'Rahilly, realized if he's going to honor his great-granduncle, Aegon O'Rahilly, then he needed to fight the revolution. And I'm born in 1970, and there's no revolution for me to fight. It was done by my granny. She was kicked down the stairs. She was beaten up. She was thrown in prison for 3 years on and off. She'd had to do 33 days on hunger strike. She had to suffer so that I would then live a charmed life and be free to actually bring back elements of the culture and explore the elements that we'd forgotten. So we haven't lost these old ways, but it's a real time of danger. It's a time where we need to stand up and make sure that we do keep all of these aspects of our culture alive so that we can recognize them in every other culture in the world so that we can then move forward in that harmonious, sustainable way.
3: I found myself very tender and inspired from just your sharing about the family history and how you feel like your life, what it's made of, what you're being called to do, both is connected to these experiences you've had in your life as a Young Nerds Unite, and just really holding the experience of the isolation or what it means to be outside, right? You talked about the margins at the very beginning. It's not an easy path to be on the margins when the world is saying, what do we do with you? You actually don't fit into these spaces or blocks. I just heard what I would describe as some world building happening and being embodied in your sharing. And I want to just make some space for you to share. When you hear that word world building, or those words world building, what comes to mind for you?
2: There's such a strong sense within me of the world that I want to see manifested around me and that I believe wants to manifest. It's a physical manifestation of that existence that I felt when I'd be talking to my herbs as a child. It's this idea where there's absolute communion, absolute communication, absolute resonance. You know, at the moment we're having to use words, and words are such a limited medium, like music or dance or art or color. It's just so much more expressive. But human beings use words. And in fact, a lot of my work uses words. I'm a writer, and a writer particularly focused on language. So I celebrate language, but I realize how limited it is. Because when I was communing with my spirit, my guides through the herbs, I just saw this world of harmony. Clearly, whenever we manifest something like that in the physical world won't do justice, won't do the beautiful harmony of our imaginations, but it's to get as much of it as possible. And as I said, as I look out the window today with this fecundity, there is harmony. I mean, you wouldn't believe the amount of different wild plants and insects and herbs and trees that are growing in my land. Nature knows how to grow, how to work in this harmonious way. Nature seems to delight in it. And we do too. Humans do too. In the rare moments that we allow ourselves have that harmonious blending, this idea of just working together. So for me, world building is trying to manifest little glimpses of this, of living in a more harmonious way. Again, that's so grand and so vast. And you think, okay, what step would I like to take? Because I do believe that my ancestors wanted to connect with something like that. But then at some point they brought in, as one of the tools they were going to bring to help achieve this, violence. My great-granduncle went out and bought an entire ship worth of guns. Now, he had no violence within him whatsoever. And there's great stories during the revolution against Britain of someone saying, look, there's an English soldier, kill him. And he just said, what the hell is that going to use? Is that going to do? You're going to miss anyway. But then my granny, she got the bug of violence and she used it. So, and my language that I was using, this Irish language, Gaelic, for my granny, it was a weapon of war aimed at Britain. I had to realize, okay, my lineage is keeping alive an old way of a harmonious way of being in the world. But then we had to bring in violence to free ourselves from our oppressors, and that polluted us a little bit. I decided I want to take back the Irish language and my connection with my surroundings, but not have it about violence. That took a few years to do that, took a long time. So in terms of world building for me, I want to build a world for me, but then also to see, is there a way of making it attractive or aspiring other people in Ireland to remember this world that was in harmony? World where they knew they existed only by making sure the rivers and the wells were clean and pure. Because if that was clean and pure, then they had nutritious water, but also the land was pure and clean. So it meant that their souls, their minds, their bodies were thriving and healthy. And once they're thriving and healthy, it gives them the confidence and the sense to really combine as people, not to compete, because the land is giving enough food. When I'm thinking of world building, I'm thinking of, we need to go back into that mindset of reconnecting with the land, of reconnecting with the stories that told us how to reconnect with the land, and to move forward in this harmonious relationship with nature. And if we have a harmonious relationship with nature, where nature is providing abundance, then humans have the space to start trusting each other and having more harmony between ourselves.
3: Thank you. As we close, I want to just hold space for any last words or things you want to share during our time together.
2: You create a really remarkable space. I've enjoyed it. I am so aware of this tiny little island, Ireland. It's so tiny and infinitesimal compared to the world, and yet it has had an impact on the world. And what's so interesting is that there has been this Quaker line playing a remarkable role in Ireland every step of the way. There's only about maybe 20 or 30 families, really significant Quaker families, that have held almost a resonance, a different way of being in the world. Whether it was in 1916 during a rising, whether it was in the 19th century, the 18th century, still the 20th century, if you're looking at who were the people who were saying, there's a way of having woodland, of keeping forestry alive, of respecting our own foods, of making industry and products out of the food that we're good at doing, of living in a way where one can profit and thrive, but also work with the community. Most of Ireland was a peasant's community because we were impoverished by Britain. So we didn't have the opportunity to ever show a model society. We were living hand to mouth for centuries, since the 12th century, since the Norman English arrived in the 12th century. But there was this one linear group, the Quakers, who, they were British, they came over, but they lived in an entirely different way from the colonizing English Britain, who just wanted to control us. So it's always, and still today, is this model of a different society in Ireland, of a way we could live. At the time, we weren't able to do it because we didn't have access to our own land, our own money, our own resources. We now have it. And it's wonderful to see those examples there, those beacons of a way that we could, once we reconnect to our culture, our land, our self-confidence, once we get over the trauma of having been colonized and traumatized for so long, that we could actually live in a harmonious way with strong communities and respect for nature.
1: That was Manahan Magan speaking with Dwight Dunstan on The Seed, Conversations for Radical Hope, a Pendle Hill podcast. Now we turn to another Irish writer, Shirley MacMillan. Shirley is from Northern Ireland. Unlike Monaghan, she grew up in the North and grew up Protestant in a family shaped by the realities of the Troubles. Her father served first in the British Army and later in the police. As a child, Shirley knew something of the danger around her family, but as an adult, she came to understand it more fully. In this reflection, Shirley speaks with tenderness and complexity. She talks about her father, about loving a contested land, about growing up inside of inherited divisions, and about writing as a way to reclaim place, dialect, and story. Here is Shirley MacMillan.
4: I sometimes feel like Seamus Heaney when I think about how different my life has been from my dad's. I've no spade to follow men like them, Heaney wrote, reflecting on his father cutting turf, tending to the land. My career hasn't been anything like my dad. I was a youth worker, a teacher, and now a writer. I don't expect people to understand the complexities of being born on the side of the colonizer and then growing up to see a broader truth of what happened in Northern Ireland. Truths that were hidden from us as children, now laid bare in books and films, or by people who couldn't be our friends then, but who feel like family now. But my dad shaped me, and that truth was closer than facts. My dad was a soldier in the British Army, a munitions expert. He met my mother here in Northern Ireland during the Army's occupation in the 1970s, and he never left. He's still here. While some saw him as an invader, working for the British state against Irish nationalists, I vaguely knew that his daily job involved dismantling bombs meant to destroy people and tear apart the land. He was in the bomb squad, the part of the army that walked towards danger to protect civilian. Once he swapped shifts with a friend so he could take my mother on a date. His friend was killed that night while trying to defuse an IRA bomb. I knew that my dad checked his car for bombs every morning, but I was an adult before I learnt that he had slept with a gun under his pillow. After the army, he joined the police, working as a forensic expert and testifying in court against paramilitary gunmen. Sometimes I marvel that he's still alive. So many of my friends' dads aren't. Later, he became a wildlife inspector for the civil service, a conservationist. His knowledge of weaponry became useful for identifying poaching techniques, and he loved this land from the moment he set foot on it. The shift from saving it from bombs to protecting it from illegal poachers was perhaps not so far removed. For me, loving this place became something else. I was a young person away from home in England, training to be a Christian youth worker when I first felt that pull. There was a time in evangelical circles called the Toronto Blessing, a movement where the Holy Spirit was said to anoint people in an outpouring of wild joy, crying, even laughter. But my own experience of it was tied up in homesickness and grief. I'd left Northern Ireland during a moment of tentative peace. The first ceasefires had just been announced. It was the beginning of the end of the Troubles. And although there was hope, we all felt so very vulnerable. At a worship meeting in Kidderminster, I began to cry and I couldn't stop. In my mind, I saw an image of a baby alone in a war zone. That baby, I understood, was the land, Northern Ireland itself. I felt, in my own understanding at the time, the heart of God for this place that I was far from. I knew then that I would work for Northern Ireland, that whatever I did had to involve intentional care for it. At the time, this meant working for the church. Now, 30 years later, it means a few different things, one of which is writing. Growing up in a contested land meant everyone telling you what you were and were not. In state schools, which were mainly Protestant, we learned that the Irish language, traditional music and Gaelic games weren't for us. We were expected to distance ourselves from the culture of our own people. So much of what I used to read from Northern Irish writers felt vaguely British, not quite settling on an identity that I recognised, and I knew why. Here, we were ashamed of ourselves, believing perhaps that we weren't worth much. We were told that our dialect was lesser. We were taught that use, the crack, and how you're wished were wrong. Who would want to read about our place after all? Beyond the Troubles, did we even have any stories worth telling? But we still had the place, the people, the dialect, the names. And as a writer, those elements became the ink of my stories. It starts with place, the Mourne Mountain, the forgotten urban buildings of Belfast, the cliffs at Castle Rock, the empty prison H blocks. These are places people have grown out of, built on, and are buried in. My characters come from this land. They are necessary golems, bringing forth stories that I only begin to tell. I want people who know this place to read my stories and feel a familiarity, a recognition. I want young people to see their home in the language and landscape of it, just as my English father taught me to see it in different species of Irish birds and bats. As writers, we can induct our readers into shared worlds, places they already know but rediscover with joy through someone else's eyes. And there is joy, too, in seeing it again in the words we write ourselves.

0: 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Coming up in the second half, we travel to Belfast, where I was recently artist in residence at the Imagine Belfast Festival. Irish poet and playwright Damien Gorman reads two poems and joins me for a lively conversation. We talk about art, sectarianism, and the responsibility of telling a better story. Stay with us. There is more Spirit in Action after the break.
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0: Welcome back to Spirit in Action. I'm your guest host, Peter Santoscano. In the first half of the show, we heard from two Irish writers, Manahan McGann and Shirley MacMillan. Now we move from that recorded podcast conversation to a live event in Belfast. In March of this year, I was artist in residence at the Imagine Belfast Festival. This is a very special festival of ideas, politics, and culture. So you'll get performances, but also really, really wonderful conversations. One of my events was a live recording of my own podcast, Bubble and Squeak. One of my guests that evening was Damien Gorman, an acclaimed poet and playwright. Damien's recent work includes Witness. It's about Richard Moore, who was blinded by a rubber bullet as a child. And B.O.Y., Boy, created with musician Leonard Barry. It's about the abuse that Damien's brother Gerard experienced at the hands of a priest. In this segment, Damien reads two poems. Then we talk about art and activism and Trump and lots of other stuff and what it means to make the heart audible in dangerous times. Here is Damien Gorman, recorded live at Imagine Belfast.
2: This is a poem called Acts of Resilience. If you're lost, if you're out of your depth, if you cannot explain yourself to yourself, if you're too tired to sleep, too tender to touch, and if even a little is much too much, if the trails to what's sweet have all grown cold, or you're full of fright like a falling child, then the thing is to act as brave as you're not. Act like your life depended on it. Act like a child who is simply free. Pretend you're as big as the shadows you see, and borrow from dreams that you've had, and you will. Gather the pieces. Know you are whole. This second poem is a poem looking to the future of Northern Ireland, and it's called If I Was Us, I Wouldn't Start From Here. Especially in a broken home like ours, where broken floors and windows feed the cold, each generation has a sacred task. to tell a better story than it was told. For we are reared by stories in such places, clawing through the bitter drafts of these for something we can truly get a hold of that seems to help us off our shattered knees. And the kind of myth my generation supped was, we have better heroes than they've got, for ours are much more decent, to a fault. And if we've a rotten apple, they've the rot. Our steps now are at best precise and formal, like dressage horses, going nowhere well. Our peace, a thing we part-baked in the 90s and left to prove and got used to the smell. And yet, even in this half-peace we are living, where death is only half-dead, I am sure that we could learn to change our tunes completely. But if I was us, I wouldn't start from here. If I was us, I wouldn't start from here, for here's a swamp we've stood in for too long. We haven't kept our heads above the water and haven't seen a thing where we have gone. And we should fly now, frightened for our children, kick off the bottom, rush towards the air and break the water into a different daylight and gasp and say what we can see from there. For especially in a broken home like ours, where broken floors and windows feed the cold, each generation has a sacred task to tell a better story than it was told. A story made as honey is in bees from things that we have found outside ourselves. That's me two poems to start off.
3: So what was that like, just starting with a poem? No preamble, nothing?
2: Well, my best friend is sitting in the audience, and I told him that that was happening, and he was delighted. He says it usually takes me a week to get through the trails to the starting point, you know. So Sean was very happy to hear that. Yeah. You know, I say this to people who write poems sometimes when I work with other people who write poems, that we should actually lead with music. We're not philosophers, or we're not people giving lectures, or we're not ministers or anything. We're musicians. Like, we're people who believe that the word, if we breathe into it in a certain way, can actually rise up off the ground, that we can breathe music into the word. I mean, I shouldn't need to have all these trails to the starting point, because the thing should take off the ground because of the music, but I'm flawed, so I do.
3: Yeah. Your art has activism as part of it, and I would say probably feels like in the heart of it, it's almost prophetic, the things that you're saying, you're seeing, you're witnessing. Your poetry is very much about important things. How is that for you as a poet? Because sometimes art and activism are at odds with each other. If the message is too strong, for me at least, I've seen that it can become just didactic and it loses its music. Mm-hmm. Or if it's so artfully done, it might be too subtle and it misses the message and it might need more preamble.
2: It's all the same thing to me. I think of the arts as affording people somewhere to go. I mean, literally, like, you go to the cinema, you go to hear some music, you go to see a play. So it gives you somewhere to go in that sense. And of course, I mean it metaphorically as well. And having grown up in a place where there was man-to-man marking, you know, and I use that gender-specific thing, like, we were at that in my lifetime. We were keeping each other stood still. And movement, you know, was only a fairly recent thing. We would even mark the illusion of movement. Oh, they're doing something there, stop it. Mm. You know, growing up in that environment, the freedom, it's an act of freedom. It's an act of rebellion to me that you write what your own wee devil bit you. Nobody says to you, don't even write that. You write what your own wee devil is saying. Rhyme this thing. Go to that place. I describe writing as chancing your arm. my arm, if I chance it, if I open the valve between my heart and let it come down the arm and out, my arm knows things that I don't know, sitting here not having written. That gives me somewhere to go. There's discovery, there's freedom. It's all the same thing. You say activism and writing, it's all the same thing to me. It's just you open your mouth and you let the heart speak and you try to make the heart audible and you be unafraid of doing that because very, very, very rarely would that punish you. If you open that valve and if you make your heart audible, very, very, very rarely would you be punished for that, and you wouldn't be punished by very good people.
3: And you made a very powerful choice, and you didn't make it alone, to go from telling stories that were outside the house to stories that were closer to home with your brother and collaborating and working together. How did you make that decision, and what has that process
2: been? I didn't make that decision. Jared, my brother, made that decision. I worked for a long time with people and with great nerves, by the way, you know, because as a poet, as a writer, you're making your own monument. You know, you're saying, oh, look at me. Look at me. I'm Sandra Dee. You do. And there's still a bit of that. You need a wee bit of puff. You need a wee bit of wind in your sails, you know. I was kind of astonished at growing up in a time when I think it was 99% of us were educated apart. But I was kind of astonished by that, you know, in terms of nursery, in terms of primary, in terms of secondary school, in terms of youth club, Catholics, very often single gender as well. You're over here. The other people are over there. At 18, you go to the world of work. You go to the world of full-time education, and that's okay. You can get on with them now. Those are Protestants over there. Those are women over there. And those are Protestant women in the middle. And as I said to my own children when they were growing up, and their mother is Protestant, I said to them, look, growing up that way, anything I learned about Protestant people, I learned at their expense. Anything, really, actually. Anything I learned about women, I learned at their expense as well. I wasn't happy about that. I wasn't happy about not knowing. Not knowing by feeling. I mean, you can go and read a book. You can, my experience of growing up Protestant and such and such. You can go and read a book. But you don't know by feeling. And then the effect is, so you're 18 and you're in Lavery's Bar or you're somewhere in Belfast and a Protestant person says something that doesn't quite sit well with you about, it could be about anything. And you think, oh, right. That's why, you know, something in you says, oh, that's why we were kept apart. And then there was a ridiculous fucking thing. I don't know if this will make any sense to anybody. One of the things that I'm very ashamed of is my own sectarianism. And I carried a particular thought for many years. Even when I was writing, even when I was, you know, engaged in acts of discovery through writing, and it was this, and I don't know where, they're not as warm as us, Damien. They're not as warm as us. They don't kind of hold each other the way that we hold each other. There's a kind of a coldness there. They're just not like us, Damien. You know, in terms of all the discussions we're having tonight, they're not like us.
3: Yeah.
2: It's pernicious. It's not cute. It's not charming. It has no charm. It is absolutely charmless. My mother made no difference between any two people. And she didn't accept any of that. Any two people have somehow or other different atomic weights or are more important as they walk the earth than each other. She just didn't believe that. So, as I've said before, there were people in our town who were odd, right? You would come home from school. My mother would have the ironing board up and you'd come in, fling your bag. She would be talking to Neptune, except she knew his name. She would be talking to him like a human being, and he would be responding to that he would be drinking tea and he'd be saying, you know, Mrs. Gorman, isn't that terrible what's happening? And did you hear such and such a thing? And you're thinking, Jesus, Neptune's talking about the news. Neptune's talking like anybody else, you know. And she just, that was her way.
3: Mm-hmm.
2: I noticed that.
3: Mm-hmm.
2: And I thought something in me said, that's the way to go. That makes sense. You know?
3: I'm hearing two strong themes coming out tonight. And one is all the ways that we have been miseducated and the messages that we absorb about ourselves and other people that have to be exercised. And part of becoming a healthy adult is to unlearn those things and to build new relationships. You as a writer, you have the privilege of writing and thinking, because writing is a way of thinking in a new way, of exploring ideas. So many writers, they come to better understanding of things, obviously through relationships, but also through their writing, which is why I just think it's so critical that everyone does some creative writing, because it helps people to think clearer.
2: Mm-hmm. I'll tell you something you're making me think. So I have had the enormous privilege of being beside thousands of people who have decided at some point to take their stories from the inside to the outside.
3: Mm-hmm.
2: And I've been involved in being at their shoulder, not franchising a particular way of doing it, I hope, just trying to encourage people not to be afraid of doing it, that there is an absolute entitlement to do it. And some of the people are here, you know, who are writers in their own right. And it's a huge privilege to be able to be involved in that. But there's a thing that I tend to ask people at the very start. Not as a cute thing, as an actual question that there is no right or wrong answer to. And the question is this: do you think that it matters to the world if you fire on your creative engines or not? Is the world implacably indifferent? Is that just a fact? Or do you think it matters outside of you? It's interesting, you know, people find it a very difficult question, you know. Does it matter? Well, it matters to me, or it might matter to somebody, or some people, you know, they kind of answer it in a passive voice or in the third. Do you think it matters to the world that Peterson, that Shirley, that Damien, that Mary is firing on their cylinders or not? Like, it's not to wrong foot anybody. It's to try and advocate, because actually I can say to people, it matters to me. It matters to me if you decide to always hold yourself back from doing that. There's a time not to write. There's a time not to sing. There's a time where silence is protective of you. There's a time when silence is protective of you. There's a time when silence looks after you. But if you were always to hold yourself back from that,

0: because of that, because you're deciding to do that, you know. But you know yourself, like so many people think, ah, it's not for me to do. That is not for me to do. I should be miming in the corner. There are certain people who are blessed, who are sovereign, who are elect in some way to speak about their journey, to reflect, to say what they see out the window. And there are certain people who are not to be doing that.
1: Mm-hmm. One of the most powerful slogans of the HIV/AIDS crisis is silence equals death.
0: Yeah.
1: And I believe we're in that time again, that silence equals death. There is lots of truth to be spoken and witnessing and revelation.
0: Well, tell me something, just if I could ask you something. Now, we're getting our Trump, so to speak, at a distance. We're getting it at a remove. There's a big, big sea between us, and we get it on the news. But to live on the same bit of ground, where somebody, like the things we're talking about words mattering, about making the heart audible, about saying what you see with as much clarity and distinction as possible, and that somehow matters. When you have this bollocks telling you that black is white and all of that, and then telling you, no, I didn't mean that, black is yellow, black is, you know, and being so powerful, being so powerful and so, as we would say here, so ignorant. I mean, is it difficult to know what to do? Is there a sense of people who oppose him gathering in any belief that they can gather effectively? Or is it just, we'll see this few years out and there'll be somebody else in?
1: The second administration was very different from the first, how people responded. I think people recognized right away that he was itching for a fight. He wants protests that are big so he can clamp them down, because we are in a fascist state at this point in the United States. Any opportunity to disrupt the order of democracy and rule, he and his people are looking for those opportunities. So I think activists understood right away, we need to tread carefully here. And there has been a lot of scrambling at first. People had no idea what to do. And slowly it's coming together. The big change was in Minnesota. The activists in Minnesota were so disciplined and so relentless and so able to endure that freezing cold. It was so cold. It was like minus 10, minus 12 Celsius every day. It was incredible. But they were relentless and they were disciplined. And that gave a message to a lot of people. And through that, a singing resistance movement has started and has popped up all over the United States of people learning very powerful, moving protest songs. Yeah. We are having these No Kings rallies, which are filled with this strange mix of rage and mirth.
0: Yeah.
1: But people recognize that this is a powerful force that is not going to go away lightly, and it's going to probably cost blood and lives to stand up to this. And I believe there's a calculation. Americans are funny. You know, we take a long time to move. We love our comfort and security. And so I think people are sitting on this calculation. Do I step up and put myself in the line or not? Mm-hmm. It's another way of saying, are you voting for this or not? So I think we don't know yet what's going to happen. There's lots of good stuff happening, but a number of people will have to make that decision. Do I put my body on the line? Mm-hmm. It worked magnificently in Minnesota. They stared down that opponent. Mm-hmm. Can we replicate that? Mm-hmm. And in this time of social media and fake news, can we find ways of building community and being disciplined to do the kind of peace work that's needed? Mm-hmm. We don't know. And gosh, everybody has guns too, which doesn't help.
0: Yeah. It's not, I mean, it isn't a body on the line thing, but I see people putting their art on the line, putting their music on the line. My friend Leonard Barry, who did great Ellen Piper, there were powerful friends in the arts world of the northeast of the States who wanted to bring that show over to Boston and New York and Portland and all that. But

0: that's still being talked about. But Leonard was supposed to go and do a 4-week tour. And he was telling me, he wouldn't mind me saying this, he was telling me his agent rang him and said, Leonard, did you sign a thing about, he says, I know what you're going to say. I signed a thing about, which was anti-genocide. He says, yeah. What was it? And he says, well, it was the musicians of Ireland were opposed to genocide, you know, and we organized a concert. He says, yeah, it's flagged up on your visa application. Yeah. And Leonard says, well, what does that mean? And the agent says, probably about $2,000. We'll probably get around it, but we're going to have to get a specialist lawyer. You're going to have to fight it. We're going to have to do this. So that's because of organizing it, you know, an anti-genocide concert, you know. I suppose the only thing I hold to, or one of the things I hold on to, is it sounds like a slogan, but that light is stronger than dark. And to me, light is not a see-through thing. Light, the type of light that I'm talking about, is kind of thick in the way that a river is thick. I suppose we all can contribute. These are little tributaries that gather up somewhere. And that, by the way, that idea that the small tributaries of our individual lives have a point of confluence somewhere. You see, one thing that I think we got wrong as artists is accepting that everybody believes that. And not everybody believes that. And that idea needs represented and strengthened and put in front of people. All, 'cause people, you know, I don't think accept that just automatically anymore.
1: You know? Thank you.
0: Thank you.
2: 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Monaghan Magan invited us into the world of land, language, spirit, ancestry, and the wisdom held in place. Shirley McMillan reflected on growing up Protestant in Northern Ireland with a father who served first in the British Army and later in the police. 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Many thanks to Pendle Hill for allowing us to share audio from The Seed, Conversations for Radical Hope. And thanks to the Imagine Belfast Festival, where the live Bubble and Squeak recording took place. To hear the full Bubble and Squeak episode from Belfast, including live comedy and a conversation with two staff members from the Rainbow Project, just search for Bubble and Squeak Peterson wherever you get podcasts. The episode title is Sparks Joy, live recording from Imagine Belfast. Thank you for joining me today on Spirit in Action. And thank you, Mark, for the honor of sharing these stories. I hand the controls back to you.
3: 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I'm Mark Helpsmeet, and I hope you find deep roots to support you to grow steadily toward the light. This is Spirit in Action.

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0: Welcome to Arts Express. This is Prairie Miller, and on the show, Pacifica host Garland Nixon on how democracy doesn't work. So, where are we now?
1: Good evening. My name is Garland Nixon. Let's start here. So, where are we now? In the midst of another catastrophic foreign policy engagement because of the War Powers Resolution, I believe it was 1973, it doesn't matter, because the people who run this country don't go by the law, they don't go by the Constitution. That's for you and me. That's for us to argue and think there's some kind of a structure. There's no structure. They don't go by the rules. They don't go by the law. That's for you to keep you bamboozled into thinking that they are ever going to go by the rules. But according to the War Powers Act, if the president can only start a conflict under certain circumstances. And once the president starts the conflict, then he or she then has 60 days to go to Congress to get it cleared, in a nutshell, to oversimplify it. For starters, there are only a set number of circumstances that are given in which the president can start that conflict in the first place, but the presidents never go by it. Whether it's Clinton bombing Belgrade in the 90s, whether it's Obama bombing Libya for 226 days, whether it's Trump illegally attacking, it's always just, they don't go by the rules, because they know that when they go to Congress, Congress is not going to hold them accountable, because the rules are not for them. They could care less about the rules. So now, 60 days out, the Trump administration is now arguing, you know, that basically they're supposed to justify this to Congress. Well, they justified it. It was an illegal war of aggression anyway under international law, but they're supposed to justify it. So what the Trump administration is saying is no. Because this is a ceasefire, the actual hostilities have paused. And therefore, because we're in a pause, the 60 days are also paused. Well, that makes no sense. It's absurd. And that's not the way the law was written. And there's been no legal precedent to uphold that. But they're saying that. And you know why they're going to get away with it? Because Congress, interestingly enough, I've come to the conclusion that Congress is the biggest warmongers. As much of warmongers as presidents are, all of them, Congress are bigger warmongers than presidents. The only thing Congress will get mad at the president ever, any president about, is not being a warmonger enough. The only thing they're going to get angry at the president, they're never going to say, oh, gee, you started a war. What a terrible thing. Not happening. Oh, we've got to stop the war. Not happening. In the day and age that we live in, Congress are the greatest warmongers, and they're the ones that'll get us fried in a nuclear attack first. It's Congress. Because they ain't trying to stop no wars. So trust me when I tell you this, not Democrat or Republican. Here's the way they do it. It's a great game. You ever notice that these controversial bills always like get passed by one vote? Just one. Oh, and people say that one Democrat jumped across the aisle. That's not the way it works. They actually look at it and they figure out who's got a safe district or who's going to retire. And they're going to have enough votes to pass it or kill it, whatever they want. But they got to work together to make sure that whoever the final person is that passes it or crosses, or a couple people, are safe. And they're not going to lose their seats because of it. When it comes to war, the two parties work together and like, hey, this is a good idea. Just the other day, the King of England, of all people, came in. The King of England. You know what kills me? He was in there talking about the democratic values that England shares with the U.S. They got a king. Literally, a literal king talked to us about democracy. And the first thing I thought was, I'm looking at Congress, right? And they're just like they were with Netanyahu. He says something and they clap like a bunch of trained seals. And I'm like, I just saw these Democrats in the street the other day at a No Kings rally. And then when a king shows up, they literal king, they give him a standing ovation. Because in my opinion, the whole thing's a fraud anyway. I mean, it's all a fraud. No Kings means nothing to me. That, I'm just going to say this. I understand if you don't like Trump, I don't like him, okay? I don't like them any more than you, at least as but I don't like any of them. But I understand, I'm going to say this, hurt a lot of people's feelings. I know probably people that, I don't know, whatever. This is my position, like it or not, you can stand up against it. If I'm going to protest, I'm going to ask for something. I'm going to have something crisp, something that makes sense. Hey, I'm against war, okay? Oh, how about the Martin Luther King 1963 March on Washington? They were asking for a $2 minimum wage. They were asking for things. You know what the no kings got? No kings. We don't have a king. Good news, you already won. No kings, no crown. I went to the website and it was, shall we say, there was a paucity of substance. It was nothing. I read it. No kings, no crowns. I'm like, oh, if this ain't a fake operation, I've never seen one. No kings. You're going to this war, a genocide going on in Gaza. Not a word about the genocide. An illegal war going on. Hey, what are you standing there for? Oh, geez, the genocide? Shh, don't say nothing about that. No kings. And I'm like, but we don't have a king. Yeah, there you go. We already won. To me, what you're seeing is an unraveling empire. The United States is not a country. Countries don't have 900 bases around the world. Okay? Countries don't have 900 bases around the world. Empires have 900 bases in the world. What do you think those bases are for? Why do you think we have bombs on them, fighter planes, Marines? Why do you think we have 900 bases of the world, around the world with warriors on it? Do you think that's because we want to do diplomacy? If you want to do diplomacy, you're not going to send an assassin. You have 900 bases because you are an empire, and those are bases of occupation. And empires only see two types of countries. The U.S. is an empire, and there's only two kind of countries the empire sees. Countries that it has conquered, and it puts bases in countries it has conquered, and countries that it didn't conquer yet, but it intends to conquer. So a country that is not conquered must be conquered. So there's two things an empire has to do in order to conquer a country. It's got to have a massive military, and it's got to have a brainwashed population. That would be us. So when they tell us they're going to country X to bring democracy, to country X to save them from their dictator, to country X to bring whatever, then we believe they're there for that. We watch them commit a genocide in one country, but we actually think they're bringing democracy in the other country where they don't practice democracy here. We do not have democracy. Let me talk about that for a second. Let me talk about democracy for a second. Because what we hear is, yes, we must go around the world and spread democracy. Isn't that interesting? We don't have it here. The American people don't want war. The American people want health coverage. You think they can get it? 88% of Democrats, and I used to be a Democrat, so I was part of that 88%, was in favor of, when Biden got elected, was in favor of a national health care system, of Medicare for all. And Joe Biden said, if I get elected and it comes to my desk, in other words, if the people want it and it goes through Congress and Congress votes it and it gets to my desk, I will veto it. So if the people motivate their Congress to do something, which 88% of his party wanted, and the members of his party say, let's do it, and it goes through and it gets some Democrats, some Republicans in, and it passes, and it gets to Joe Biden's desk, Joe Biden said, I'll veto it. Why? Because we don't have a democracy. Let me put it a different way. What is democracy, right? In America, we have been brainwashed into believing that democracy is a process, right? Well, because what do we argue about? Can everybody vote? Fair enough. We should have everybody to vote. I agree with that. Do they count the votes? Absolutely. That's part of the process. The votes should be counted. Can there be mail-in ballot? That's part of the process. We talk about the process all the time, right? The process is not democracy, right? The process, if you go to Detroit to a factory where they're building pickup trucks, Ford pickups, a good old American Ford pickup. I got a good old American Ford pickup. I love it. Love my Ford pickup. That process of building a Ford pickup is not a Ford pickup. A Ford pickup is what comes after the process is finished, right? A Ford pickup is created by a process. You can't go and point to the process and say that's a Ford pickup. Now, if you don't have a right process, you can't get a Ford pickup. But here's my point. Is democracy people voting? Is democracy having the votes counted? Everybody's allowed to code. How you can vote, whether people have an ID, all those things. Is that democracy? No, it's not. Democracy is the outcome. Democracy is the outcome of the process. Let me explain. If you have, and we'll call it democracy, or you can just say, no, Garland, this is not a democracy. It's a constitutional republic. Fair enough. I don't care what you call it. I don't care what you name this thing. You can name it. There's some idiosyncrasies between the two, and they're supposedly similar. But what are they supposed to produce? What is this process of voting and nominating people? What is it supposed to produce? It's supposed to produce a government that acts based on the will of the people. Let me go back to the whole Medicare thing, because I worked to 2009, believe it or not, 8-9, I worked with John Conyers' office at that time. I thought that Obama's care was a good idea, but only because I wanted ultimately Medicare for all, and I felt that was a road to Medicare for all at the time. Clearly it wasn't, but that's what I felt at the time. I worked with Mr. Conyers' office on that, right? And, oh crap, I lost my place. I had a really good role going. But anyway, I'll come back to it. It'll come back to me in a minute. I got distracted. Here's my point. My point is, when we talk about, I was talking about Medicare for all. Well, the bottom line was 88% of the people wanted it. Back then, most Democrats wanted what was called a public option. In other words, you can sign up for any of the Medicare choices, or you can sign up for Medicare itself. So they have all of these green plans, red plans, blue plan, you know, silver plan, you name it. But if you wanted, you could just choose Medicare and just go on Medicare itself, right? And that was going to be the public option, and it didn't get through, even though most people wanted it. Everybody, you know, the majority of Democrats wanted it. They couldn't go. The majority of Democrats, 88% wanted something that they couldn't get. So my point being, what democracy is, what is produced after the process is done. Let me give you an example. Let's say you have the process of voting and everything, and it is the most pristine, it is the cleanest, the most perfect process ever, right? So the voters come to the voting booth, and man, they write it down, and the ballots are read by people, hand read, hand counted. Everybody can look, and nobody argues, and everybody says the process is perfect. Oh, this is a great, we've got the most perfect voting process ever. But because of propaganda, one set of voters said, would you vote for the other guy? No, why? Well, because he's a vampire. And you went to the other group and said, would you vote for that guy? No. Why? Because he's a werewolf. So one group thought they were voting against the vampire, and other thought they were voting against the werewolf. Do you have democracy? No, because you don't have informed voters. The process was perfect. But if the process doesn't have informed voters, if the voters think they're voting on werewolves and vampires, that's not democracy, because they have been intentionally propagandized and misinformed. That ain't democracy. The process is great, but the outcome is produced by flawed assumptions. Now, let me add this. If 88% of the people want a party that will work for Medicare for all, and the party says there's no circumstances, not only will I not work on it, if it comes to my desk, I'll veto it. That's not democracy, because democracy is producing a government that represents the will of the people, if it's the Democratic Party or the Republican Party. It's producing, and ultimately, when the whole thing is done, you're supposed to have a government that represents the will of the people, but the American people don't want war. Let me give you an example. The Trump people, when Donald Trump ran, what did he say? He said, yes, vote for me because I'll stop the war in the Middle East. Literally, J.D. Vance said, if you vote for Kamala Harris, you're going to get a war against Iran. And trust me, Kamala Harris said enough things to make you believe that she would attack Iran. And he says, if you vote for her, you'll get war with Iran. If you vote for us, you won't. So the Republicans and other people, a few Democrats, non-aligned independents voted for Trump. Trump wins. And what did he run on? Vote for me and you won't get any war. And he did the opposite. So what Americans are getting accustomed to is, no matter who we vote, we get Jeffrey Epstein. No matter who we vote, what difference does it make? I'm going to vote for somebody, and when that person gets in office, they could give a crap what I want. That's American. So here's my point. That's American politics. And what does that say to Garland Nixon? To me, I don't know what it says to you. It says to me that whatever the process you is, no matter how much you argue about this process, if it produces a government, an outcome that does not represent the will of the people, it is not democracy. That's what matters. I'll go one further. Because the U.S. is always talking about that guy over there, that person's in this country or that country's an authoritarian or whatever. How authoritarian is it when I live in a country that where the people don't war and all they get is war and they get lied into war? Now, I will criticize the American people. I'm going to criticize American people. The American people are just absolutely stupid and brainwashed. If I watch my country commit a genocide, how could I believe that they would act in the best interest of the people in any country? If I literally watch them commit a genocide, and then they say to me, we've got to stand up over that country over there because they're authoritarian, mistreating their own people, they're liars, they're doing this, and I'm stupid enough to believe it, I kind of deserve what I get, don't I? If I really believe, if I watch the U.S. government do the things with the history that they have, and I believe that anywhere they're working towards democracy, they don't practice it here. I'm supposed to believe that they're defending something that they don't even practice? Then I kind of deserve what I get. But I think more and more Americans are waking up to that reality now, thankfully. The problem I have is that they're buying into the institutional excuse. The institutional excuse that all institutions use, former law enforcement, I'm going to tell you, what happens every time some law enforcement officer, you know, beats some hapless poor black dude to death on the street or shoots him. Some poor dude, he's minding his business. You go online, there's some poor brother. He done went to the 7-Eleven or some convenience store. He got a soda and a bag of chips. He's walking out. Some police grab him, beat him to death, choke him, murder him, kill him, shoot three or four bystanders. And then afterwards, they just say, oh, we thought he was a threat. You know, that's going to happen over and over. But what happens then? What does the police department say? Does the police department say, we have a problem? Does the city say, we have a problem? Does the government, yes, our department has a culture of violence. They keep doing, no, they don't. A few bad apples. It's about fruit, my friends. It's only about that individual officer or those individual officers. They won't say, we have a problem. We have a cultural problem. We have a training problem. We have a hiring problem. We have an institutional problem that needs to be, no matter it's happening all over the place and it's happening everywhere, what you won't hear is, it's an institutional problem. You'll hear, it's a few bad apples. It's a few decisions of a few bad officers. Why? If we just get rid of those few bad officers, the rest of them are good. That's the kind of crap we hear. And that's what an institution does. If it's any institution, if it's academia, and there's somebody there who is raping children, well, that was just a bad individual. They won't say people were looking over it. People knew something was going on. Why were people turning their back on it? Nope. That was just an individual. It's always, that's what institutions do. And I don't buy it. I say that person didn't come into that institution. They came out of that institution. They were a product of that institution. That cop didn't come into that police department. He came out of that police department. He was created by the police department. And if he does something, you got to look at the police department and say, what is this institution creating? Why do I say that? Because Americans get Trump brainwashed. Because Trump comes out of American politics, not into American politics. So you have a crumbling empire that produces a Trump, that grows a Trump, in the same way that only certain kind of soil will grow roses. It won't grow, other kind of soil won't grow roses. Certain temperature, certain amount of water, certain things will produce roses, and it won't grow otherwise. Certain dynamics produce the likes of Trump.
2: Earlier this year, I won the FIFA Peace Prize for the most peace in all of soccer. And I was awarded the Nobel Peace Prize by the Venezuelan opposition leader. She gave me hers. Because nobody stops more wars than me. I start them and then I stop them. I really do. All I had to do to get it was invade her homeland. She was moved to give it to me. And by moved, I mean I had her put on a military jet and flown to me. I would like to accept this award and so many others, quite frankly. Earlier tonight, I also accepted Mel Gibson's 1996 Oscar for Braveheart. A great movie. They may take our lives, but they'll never take our freedom. Mel can keep his freedom, but I'm taking his Oscar. I really am. And I was also presented Dr. Oz's Daytime Emmy Award for the Dr. Oz Show. He said, sir, he said, no one has done more for science than you. From bleach cures COVID to Tylenol gives you autism. I've done so much, it's incredible, so I accept this daytime Emmy, the best kind of Emmy, they tell me. I wanted a Grammy, but Kid Rock has never won, can you believe it? The woke left won't give Kid Rock a Grammy. But I was just presented a BET award from Nicki Minaj. BET, Black Entertainment Award, they call it. I am now the 2016 best black female hip-hop artist. It's a big one, it really is. A lot of people are saying I was robbed when Megan Thee Stallion won in 2022, but we have fixed it. I'm the first white male, black female artist to win. We don't want men in women's sports, but we do want men in women's hip-hop for Rizzle, they tell me they do. And sports, let's not forget the sports, okay? Earlier tonight, I was awarded the 1984 Stanley Cup. Wayne Gretzky gave me his ring, and I even let him kiss it. I really did. He won in 1984, back when hockey was not gay. We're going to make hockey straight again. We really will. So thank you for the Nobel Peace Prize. Excuse me, I have to go invade Greenland now. But first, I've just been crowned Miss Universe 2023. It's incredible, isn't it? Thank you very much.

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2: 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I shall resign the presidency at noon tomorrow.
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5: The man who has committed the greatest felony in American history will never stand trial.
6: I've had an idea for an interview. Richard Nixon.
7: You're a talk show host.
8: I spent yesterday watching you interview the Bee Gees.
6: Weren't they terrific?
9: Why would I want to talk to David Frost?
10: I got $500,000.
9: Really?
11: Frost has hired three crack investigators.
12: Can I be crack one?
13: Can I be deep crack?
14: Can I shake his hand?
15: After everything he's done in this country? Are you kidding me?
9: Oh, pleasure to meet you.
16: Mr. President.
17: That was devastating. I mean, I don't think he's ever going to get over that.
18: Frost is just not in your class, sir. You're going to be able to rebuild your reputation.
19: This entire project is a joke.
9: I do hope that isn't coming out of your own pocket.
7: I wish my pockets were that deep.
9: I'm in this for everything I've got.
15: There's a reason they call him Tricky Dick.
14: Stand by to roll tape.
9: You had a pleasant evening last night?
7: Yes.
16: 4, 3, 2.
9: To do any fornicating?
16: And
10: Hugh David.
4: The American people need a conviction. I'd like to give Richard Nixon the trial he never had.
3: Democracy depends on it.
2: We're not gonna let that happen. We're gonna make them choke on power and glory.
7: Why didn't you burn the tapes?
2: I didn't want to take any questions on Watergate.
20: Shut it down.
21: I will ruin you if it takes the rest of my life.
7: What have I done?
4: If in this interview Nixon exonerates himself,
16: four,
4: that would be the worst crime of all.
16: 3, 2.
10: Cue David.
6: Are you really saying the president can do something illegal?
9: I'm saying that when the president does it, that means it's not illegal.
6: I'm sorry.
0: And those were scenes from Frost Nixon, the Ron Howard docudrama pinning that other disgraced U.S. president in a politics and media showdown back then. And Pat Nixon, portrayed by Patty McCormick, is our guest on the show in a conversation about her most famous and notorious role as that equal parts sweet and scary little girl Rhoda in The Bad Seed. And on the 80th anniversary of that enduring, creepy classic that may have grabbed mass consciousness as an allegorical glimpse into the American nightmare exposed beneath that whitewashed American dream then and now. First, some scenes from The Bad Seed, then Patty McCormick

0: I wish she were mine. Every time I look at her, I wish I had just such a little girl.
1: This has been a terrible tragedy for Mrs. Daigle as she's lost her only child.
2: Give me those shoes back.
3: Oh, no, I got them shoes hid where nobody but me can find them.
2: Better give me those shoes. They're mine. Give them back to me.
4: I believe you did it.
5: What'll you give me if I give you a basket of kisses?
2: I'll give you a basket of hugs.
5: I'll miss your hugs.
6: Well, I'm not letting the slightest degree run knows what she's told of you. Don't mind me being presumptuous. I had a long talk with that guard since I saw you last. And that was a long, interesting conversation. He said he saw Rhoda on the pier just before Claude was found among the pilings. She knows something, all right.
1: Did you have anything? I don't care how small it was. Did you have anything to do with the way Claude got drowned?
2: What makes you ask that, Mother?
1: Now look me in the eye and tell me the truth, because I must know.
2: No, Mother, I didn't.
1: You're not going back to the Fern School next year. They don't want you anymore.
2: Okay.
1: I'm going to call Miss Fern and have her come over here.
2: You think I lied to her?
1: You did lie to her.
2: But not to you, Mother, not to you.
4: And Rhoda's a sweet, perfectly sound little girl.
6: She, Father, is she?
2: Granddaddy! Next to Daddy, you lift me up best. Why do you look at me?
4: I just want to see your face.

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1: Hi, Prairie.
0: Hello, Patty McCormick, and welcome to our show.
1: Thank you, Prairie.
0: What can you say, looking back through the decades, about this is the 70th year anniversary of your iconic Bad Seed Rhoda, the adorable child with the dark side, and your thoughts about how and why she has endured in the collective imagination to this day?
1: It's wild. Your guess is as good as mine. It's like, it's true. It's 70 years. That's like almost a quarter of a cent, 3/4 of a century, you know? And you think, why? Well, it's a horrible thought, but perhaps the appeal is that, it's a story about a particular part of human nature. And the frightening idea that children could have power like that, I think, always appeals, that maybe the adults aren't running the show. And I just find it odd. I think, mostly I think it had to do with social media, because in my day, when you worked, and this is a, I'm talking about childhood. When you grew out of childhood and you were in that in-between horrible stage, where you didn't know who you were or what you should play or who you look like, or I think that there was such an expression called a has-been. And oftentimes that was considered that when you had a piece of work that outshone the things you had done after. And that seems to have disappeared totally. I wish I
0: Yeah.
1: was younger. I wish I was younger. Because the truth is, you go through angst about that and you try to pretend it didn't exist, is one way to handle it, which I did. And but the truth is, then the social media came in and people started to honor the history of people's work. And I think that had a lot to do with the acceptance that I felt later about the bad seed and the wonderful journey that it was and what it led to and what it didn't lead to. And I think we owe a lot to that. There's a lot of downside to it too, of course, but I have a feeling that's the main reason that people started to appreciate the history of films and people's early work and get a kick out of seeing, a big star play a small part in a TV show, where they didn't even realize that they started that way, or a soap opera, or I don't know. So I think it had a lot to do with just society's social media stuff, which I'm still bad at, I have to admit. Yeah, I try, but it takes up so much time. I don't know how people have time to do all that, Every moment is captured. Some not so important,
0: And do you have any thoughts about the tremendous impact the bad seed had on this country as perhaps a troubling revelation of what's really going on beneath the glowing facade that exists of this country?
1: I saw someone sent me a picture of our president with braids, and they were connecting his manner of personality or whatever with Rhoda, So I get it. Did you see that by any chance on social media? Did you see that picture? It's hysterical because he looks very well in braids. He looks great. It's his face, but then there's my bangs and braids. And yeah, I wish we could all just get along. Remember that? I wish that our even people are so divided, and it's ruined friendships. And people don't talk to people in their family anymore if they don't agree with them. And That's not the good old American way. You know, they used to, the politicians, I think, on both sides used to respect each other and their thoughts about what they believed. And they had lunch together and, you know, talked about how they could blend their ideas or at least meet halfway. And I wish we had that now.
0: And how would you compare and contrast portraying, say, Pat Nixon and Frost Nixon with Liz in The Sopranos and Helen Keller in The Miracle Worker?
1: So different from one another. That was always the thrill of being a character actress, you know? Yeah. And I think a lot of us like to play things that aren't us, you know, because there's something in that, you know. But as a child playing Helen Keller, I had childish things that I was pleased about doing and having at that point. And one was because I was born really a blonde, you know, as a kid. But then as my work continued and I was doing The Bad Seed on Broadway, they were bleaching my hair because I had gone through that period where blondes do, where it becomes not so blonde anymore, even when you're, you know, 8 or 9 or whatever. So I had my hair bleached for many years. And when Helen Keller came along, I got to have dark hair. And I was thrilled about that. And the fact that I had no dialogue to learn. Those two things were major pluses for me at that point in time when I was 11, I guess. The ease of it, you know. No pressure. And I enjoyed it. I would have liked silent movies, I think, you know. So that was Helen Keller. So it was totally a child's fantasy. Not I don't think a mature actor's choice, you know. Yeah. And I love doing Playhouse 90s. They rehearsed for 3 weeks and we did it live back then. Was on Kinescope, if anything. And I did five of those, not Helen Keller, five different ones at that point in life. And then you're asking about Pat Nixon. Oh, well, next came Sopranos, which was a thrill. I played Drea Mateo's mother. Yeah. And I love doing that because I am half, you know, I'm Italian and Irish. My born name was Russo, Russo. So I felt like I was home. And it was my friend Georgianne Walken, who is Christopher Walken's wife, who was casting and won the Emmy that year for casting all the new people in it with her partner. And she, at this point, I was in New York a lot, and she would have me sit in with the actors who came in to audition and read with them. And I did that for fun, you know. And I learned a lot by watching people audition, you know, with script in hand. And she and when I and then she had me read for something in it. And she gave me some tips, you know, not to push so hard, not to, you know, try to make a point or whatever. And when the part of Adriana's mother came up, she had me read, and then I guess I had a call back. I'm not sure. It was something like that. Typical, I think, way of being booked for a job, and I got it, you know, and I shot it in New Jersey, little house, and I was all dolled up, which was really fun. All Italians don't look like that. I'm just here to say. But it was a wonderful, wonderful time. And I had a few other episodes, but they took, I think they took her storyline differently. And I, when she died, I had one more episode or two, I think, where I had fallen apart, you know, and I don't know if you saw them all, but so anyway, I don't know. I talk a lot, so you just have to stop me.
0: Okay. And what can you say about artists and performers, their creative passions and also frustrations that you may have related to personally yourself regarding your own life journey and struggles as an actress?
1: Well, I think there are those struggles in anything you choose to do, you know? It's just, but I've had a very rich and full and varied life, I have to say. By the just the luck of the draw, you know, it wasn't anything I sat down and planned. So a lot of the time where the frustrations are big in work, it must be harder if you're alone in the world with no one. Because then you're counting on something that you really can't count on. It's such a shot, you know, to be allowed to continue to create the way you learned how to do it, which I did, you know, years ago. A whole different style of fame now.
0: Okay, thank you so much, Patty McCormick, for joining us on the show.
1: Great, terrific, Prairie. Thank you.
0: Okay, bye.
1: Bye.
2: Thank you. And now to present the award for the best cartoon, the child star of The Bad Seed, who killed the critics and most of the cast, Miss Patty McCormick.
3: Lewis.
4: Don't you point that at me. It might be loaded, baby.
3: You don't have to be afraid of a little girl like me.
4: I don't
3: I'm
4: have to be afraid of
3: old.
4: A little girl like you. Why?
3: I'm only 10 years old, going on 11.
4: And I'm only 31, and I'm going on home.
3: The nominations for the best cartoon are Stephen Basistow, producer for Gerald McBoing Boing on Planet Moo. Stephen Basistow for the Jaywalker. And Stephen Bazistow from Mr. Magoo's Puddle Jumper. Something tells me Mr. Bazistow just might win. May I have the envelope, please? Mr. Magoo's Puddle Jumper, Stephen Bazistow.

0: I'm sure you all know it, but I feel I must say it. It's not a one-man job. Thank you.
1: Thank you very much. And I'm telling you one thing. If this little kid doesn't win an award tonight, I'm going home in a cab. I ain't getting in my car and stepping on a starter. I tell you that. She's got a date with Peter Lorre, this child.
2: And that was the bad seed back then, freaking out Jerry Lewis at the 1957 Oscars.
3: Yeah! Step right up, folks. Pieces on sale. Got a 20-point plan that'll never fail. We'll fix the Middle East in a week.

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1: 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The good, the bad, and the bland. The best way to sum up this spring streaming series preview, drawn from this edition's Series Mania, the largest television festival in the world in France's Lille, is to quote that well-known authority on streaming TV, Voltaire, from Candide, to paraphrase. "How many dramas have you at the festival, sir?" asked Candide. 51, replied the festival organizers. "That's a lot," said Candide. "How many are any good?" asked Martin, the journalist cynic. 3 or 4. "That's a lot," said Martin. And so it went. Bland was the word this year for so much of what was on offer, though there were also really horrible series and a few exceptional ones. At a panel titled What's New from Ireland, what was new from usually politically astute and hard-hitting Irish series like last season's The Bog was bland, wacky comedies, with any series that did not fit that description labeled off-kilter, a telling expression. Off-kilter, a telling expression meaning that anything that strayed from the neoliberal mainstream, even an iota,

Vifar was the Swedish My Brother, about the return to a small rural northern town of a woman trying to save her alcoholic brother and trying to herself make peace with a troubled family past. A model for how to use flashbacks, not in the American CSI mode of simply smothering the audience with plot, but of illuminating and deepening character in a trenchant critique of the Western family structure. The Australian series Dustfall, filmed in what is becoming one of the capitals of global series production, the rugged countryside of Queensland, has the superb Anna Torv from The Last of Us and Fringe as a caring cop investigating what appears to be a series of rapes in an uncaring and primitive masculine environment, which, in its unrelenting exploration of this milieu, recalls Jane Campion's Top of the Lake. HBO France checked in with Privileges, where a black female inmate in a prison release program is indoctrinated into the ways and wiles of rich Parisian hotel clients whose whims must be catered to. This is the modern apropos Denise, which lays bare the inequality that structures modern life and stands in contrast to a blander approach on the same topic in TF1 and Netflix's Summer of 36. Finally, there was the first half of the conclusion of the Peaky Blinders saga, The Immortal Man, where Tommy Shelby returns from a guilt-plagued retirement to combat a Nazi master plan to end the war. The first half has something major at stake, but the second half, where even creator Stephen Knight seemed to be bored, dissolves in a haze of personal anguish, which even the strongest series aficionados are finding hard to swallow. The Bad. Worst series in the festival, which will probably be a hit in the U.S., is the secession-inspired The Audacity, a truly repulsive application of the secession formula of following disgusting characters, there in the media industry, here applied to Silicon Valley. The leads, including an entrepreneur trying to keep his startup afloat, are all neurotic, power-hungry, pampered denizens, including a psychotherapist, who populate this world separate from the rest of humankind. The problem, though, is we're asked to loathe their personal foibles rather than to understand how these personal insecurities lead to a global grab for power and control. This is not Silicon Valley, where Mike Judge satirized and laid bare this structure. Here, loathing is simply a new way of attempting to maintain our fascination with a class that every day tightens its grip on our lives. The equally repulsive HBO series Paulo asks us to sympathize with a lower-class brutal murderer, with a pilot beginning and ending with his murder, as he worms his way into the campaign of an equally repulsive populist candidate. It's a replay of Martin, George Romero's experiment in asking the audience to sympathize with a sociopathic murderer who otherwise is a nice guy. In each case, why bother? Bienvenue, Kingston falls flat as an exercise in French-Canadian humor as an off-kilter detective investigates a murder where the victim's derriere is attached to a plow. The opening is not funny, and the series goes downhill from there as one character after another in the Quebec countryside competes for the prize of wackiest. Worse yet, though no less innocuous, is Das Manko, a German series that purports to be a satire of work in a modern office in a series of vaudeville vignettes, which may have worked on the German stage but fall exceedingly flat on screen. This is no The Office or Mike Judge's Office Space, satires of actual office power politics. Rather, here the series most often punches down, making the workers the butt of the joke. The slapstick has been compared to Jacques Tati's satires of France's consumerist culture of the 1950s. The comparisons are apt, but unfortunately this series, which purports to capture modern office life, instead simply looks ancient. That is, it recalls the office life in the 1950s, 75 years behind the time. The Bland. Blandest of the Bland was The Testaments, which squanders the cultural cachet of Chase Infinity from one battle after another in this sequel to The Handmaid's Tale. The heavy-handedness and mirthless self-righteousness of the story, in contrast to, say, the actual resistance of The Hunger Games, slows this series, which focuses not on the working-class female victims of the theocracy, but on their privileged daughters, down to a crawl. The Japanese sci-fi series Queen of Mars set space travel back years by making Mars, in the series' conceit inhabited for many fruitless decades, so boring that even Elon Musk might cancel his SpaceX plans for conquest of the Red Planet after seeing it. The supposedly tense Spanish political series, billed as the epitome of European democracy and resistance to fascism, Anatomy of an Instant, in fact,
focuses on a political manipulator who makes sure that Spanish democracy, combating an attempt by Francoist forces to reinstall

0: The dictatorship is fashioned cautiously from above, makes for low, not high drama, but in its depiction of a democracy fashioned from on high is perhaps an accurate view of that form in Europe today. The Swedish series Burden of Justice, about compromised defense attorneys taking on equally compromised clients, asks us to wallow in their combined corruption. This is not lawyers taking on a failed system as in The Verdict. It's just privileged attorneys acting badly in a Swedish version of L.A. Law. No thanks. The French series Enchaîne has at least the virtue of being shot on the French still colonial island tropical paradise of Reunion, but features the most half-heartedly mealy-mouthed slave almost rebellion ever put on screen. It makes Roots look like Spartacus. The former had the virtue of depicting slave exploitation without the angst, while the latter depicted an open slave rebellion. The BBC's Small Profits, with ex-Monty Pythonite Michael Palin, traces the dull, drab existence of a hardware store employee who still mourns the disappearance of his girlfriend many years earlier. He doesn't care much about his life. Why should we? Finally, The Best Immigrant is a Belgian series which purports to be a satire of a totalitarian Flemish state which banishes all those not native born. It takes place sometime in the future or in the present in Trump's America. The problem is, through the disingenuous device of staging a reality TV show where the winner gets to stay in the country, the series partakes in the same kind of exploitation it purports to lambast. Unclassifiable was the French series Comrades, about the 68 founding of the Experimental University of Vincennes, a hotbed of leftist questioning and debate. What could have been simply making fun of a bygone radical period turns into a bit more, not only because of the liveliness of the debate, where every aspect of academic life is questioned, but also by the fact that these debates are witnessed by a sex worker, torn between being part of this openness or betraying it and following her cop boyfriend. There is a tragedy behind the playfulness, not fully realized, but that throws light on the current state of an academia high on neoliberal principles, but low on actual radical zeal. And this is Bro on the Global Television Beat, Breaking Glass.
1: 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Until next time, this is Prairie Miller leaving the station.

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3: 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But if we were to go to a quiet place and simply be alone in the silence of nature, that deep ability to listen occurs. And what do we hear? Yeah, what do we hear?
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4: Neville Vomerance has been bitten more than 20 times by some of the deadliest snakes on Earth.
5: Mambas, cobras, puff adders, full range of snake species that you could expect in the area where he's based in South Africa.
4: That's environmental journalist Victoria Malloy. She wrote about Neville and the emerging new science around antivenoms in a recent piece for Smithsonian Magazine.
5: In his line of work, he rescues and relocates snakes. So he'll actually get calls out from people in his area who maybe have found them in their home, in their office, that kind of thing. And so just being in close proximity, he's very much frontline engaging with them.
4: Neville runs an educational reptile park containing the snakes and other creatures he rescues. His first real bite was back in 1971. A black mamba got him right through the cloth of the capture bag.
5: The fangs came out through the bag and got him on the hand, like in the finger.
4: Though painful, that one turned out to be what's called a dry bite.
5: Not enough venom got into his system for him to suffer, you know, the potential fatal effects from it.
4: Yeah.
5: But, of course, not every bite is going to be like that, right?
4: Sure enough, 3 years later, in 1974, Neville was bitten again by a black mamba, and this time the outcome was way more intense.
5: A mamba bite can be fatal in under an hour.
4: So he sped to the nearby hospital for treatment. He was in such severe respiratory distress that he was injected with 22 vials of antivenom.
5: And that's when he discovered he was allergic to antivenom. It was administered to him, and his body almost immediately went into an anaphylactic shock response.
4: He pulled through and recovered. But then, many decades later, in 2019, he was bitten and again had a reaction to the antivenom.
5: After sustaining multiple green mamba bites, doctors made the risky decision to use antivenom again, despite knowing his allergy, and it triggered anaphylaxis almost immediately. His airway closed, his temperature spiked, and he went into cardiac arrest, subsequently spending 18 hours in the ICU.
4: Oh my goodness. From the remedy.
5: From the remedy, yes. In his words, the thing that's supposed to save you becomes the thing that can kill you. People are under the impression that it is a life-saving treatment, and in many cases it is, but it also has inherent risks of its own.
4: Why was the antivenom such an issue for him? Why did he have this anaphylactic reaction?
5: Basically, it's derived from horse serum. And that's the reason for the allergy. It's animal proteins that the body recognizes as foreign. So that generates that allergic response. And the process of immunizing horses to produce the antibodies, that really hasn't changed in over 120 years. That's still the way that it's made.
4: Wow.
5: But as you can imagine, when fighting a toxin like venom, you need the neutralizing antibodies, and those antibodies have to come from somewhere. And so horses have robust immune systems capable of producing large quantities of antibodies. Their size also allows for repeated blood draws, and they generally tolerate the immunization process well. But it's also the reason why severe reactions tend to be prominent.
4: Again, because of those foreign proteins from the horse blood. And how common is this kind of severe reaction?
5: One study of antivenom use in South Africa found that 47% of patients suffered anaphylaxis. And of those, 29% needed a breathing tube inserted.
4: So this clearly suggests that there's a problem with the current antidote to snake bites.
5: Indeed.
4: From Smithsonian Magazine and PRX Productions, this is There's More to That, the show that considers the dangers of the natural world and bites back. I'm Ari Daniel. In this episode, we slither into the science of snake venom, the global health concern around fatal snake bites, and what's being done to create more effective remedies. Stay tuned. So what did these severe reactions mean, Victoria, for the way that antivenoms can be distributed?
5: So because of those risks, antivenom is generally only administered in larger hospitals that are equipped to be able to intubate and resuscitate people if needed. And if you think about where venomous snakes inhabit, we're talking like vast rural areas in places like sub-Saharan Africa, South and Southeast Asia, Australia, parts of the Americas, particularly communities that live in rural areas that could easily be like 2 to 3 hour drive from the nearest hospital.
4: Boy.
5: And when we're talking about something like a mamba that we know can be fatal in under an hour, that poses a serious issue.
4: Hospital access and severe allergic reactions aren't the only potential pitfalls to caring for people with snake bites.
5: Antivenom mismatches can be an issue as well, because they're not a universal broad spectrum. It's based on being able to match the antivenom that's been targeted to a specific species.
4: Most of the time, that is.
5: And in some cases, diagnostic tools in hospitals are kind of limiting as well, in the sense that they might not be able to identify what species the snake bite is from, in which case, if you're using an antivenom that's targeting one species and the snake bite is from another, then that's going to reduce effectiveness.
4: And I'm sure some of these snake bites, they happen so fast and people aren't experienced in taxonomic differentiation of the snakes to know what they've been bit by.
5: That's right.
4: So what tends to happen to snake bite victims in these areas that may be located too far from a hospital or that have limited supply?
5: People are unfortunately just dying. I read this one report of a woman who I guess was walking home from somewhere and needed to stop and relieve herself. And so she walked into the brush and then got bit and she ended up dying. Ugh. Another woman who was getting out of her shower discovered a cobra that was in her bathroom. She got bit and unfortunately, died. That's the sad reality for a lot of people, I'm afraid.
4: How big of an issue are snake bites currently worldwide?
5: According to the World Health Organization, an estimated 5 million people are bitten by snakes worldwide each year.
4: More than 125,000 of those people die.
5: And 3 times as many survivors are left with permanent disabilities, like disfiguring, loss of limbs, to the point where snake bite envenoming has been classified as a high priority neglected tropical disease by the WHO.
4: But there are scientists out there working hard to develop safer, cheaper, broader spectrum, and more widely available treatments, like Irene Kolick.
6: I remember the description of the job, and it was for snake bite toxins, finding antibodies against them, and that immediately drew me in.
4: That was around 6 years ago when she started working with the Snake Bite Project at Scripps Research in Southern California.
6: there hasn't been a lot of change in that technology, whereas there's been a ton of change in how we discover antibodies, how we engineer them. And so it was a unique opportunity for that.
4: The big thing, she says, is being able to identify the antibody for each toxin in a snake's venom. And that's something we don't actually know with today's horseblood antivenoms.
6: We know that there's antibodies in there that neutralize the snake toxins, but we don't know anything about their sequences. We don't know how to make them. And they're always going to be a different set of antibodies. One horse will make its own version of antibodies against the toxins, and that may change over the horse's lifetime as well.
4: So Irene and her colleagues are making synthetic antibodies in the lab instead.
6: It's a much more consistent product, then you can trim down the number of antibodies that are actually needed in the formulation.
4: It also has the potential to be cheaper. The way antivenoms are made and distributed today isn't exactly cost-effective.
6: Maintaining those large animal farms, they are very, very expensive. Routinely having to bleed the horses, and in the case of venom, the horses need to be what they call hyper-immunized, so routinely injected with venom samples over a long course of time. So the blood is collected, it's separated out into the plasma versus the cells, and the antibodies are essentially there in the plasma. And the amount of product you're getting from that can be very, very small. And they require very high doses. In the United States, sometimes people can end up with $80,000 worth of antivenom, $100,000, depending on how many vials they needed to have administered. Who is paying for that is, again, another question.
4: And it's so expensive because it's this very elaborate, labor-intensive, horse-involving process?
6: Yeah, I mean, maintaining those farms is one thing. It's also a drug that isn't that commonly used, doesn't have a huge market for it. It's not a lucrative thing for a lot of companies to develop further on. The price of those farms is also something that's difficult to drive down further with typical market dynamics. But if we were able to switch over to a synthetic means of producing the antibodies, which is what our lab is working on and other labs around the world as well, that is something that could come down in price as technologies develop to make the cells more efficient in producing those antibodies, to make the media cheaper potentially. There is potential to bring the costs of that down further.
4: Irene's lab is trying to do just that. They're using simple yeast as the medium to search for specific antibodies to combat each snake venom toxin.
6: We're able to screen through billions of different antibody clones in a huge library of these yeast cells that are displaying a different antibody type. And we can expose them then to a certain toxin from a snake or anything we're looking to target, and then continually sort down which ones are actually working, and then have some lead candidates that we can then synthesize, study more rigorously. So the yeast is a really useful system for that.
4: A little more wieldy than a horse.
6: Yeah, the yeast are very pleasant to work with. You can essentially pour the media down the drain. It's just like all the other breweries that are here in San Diego. It's a non-toxic, non-hazardous species. It's the same species used in brewing beer and making bread. So yeah, they smell like beer and bread.
4: What a lovely microscopic collaborator.
6: Yeah.
4: This approach arose, at least in part, from the way that research on AIDS treatment has been conducted.
6: It seems like it's very different than HIV, but there were actually a lot of parallels that the founders of the project saw in looking for antibodies that are what we call broadly neutralizing, so they can hit multiple variants. So, of course, with the HIV virus, it's always coming up with new variants at its pace of evolution. But studying the antibodies that are the most effective by the very, very few people that make them that neutralize that virus. We saw parallels in that to the case of snakebite, where you also have many, many different variants of the same toxin found in different species of snakes around the world.
4: And they have made some progress. Irene's team has targeted one type of protein in particular, called the three-finger toxin. That's one of the worst toxin types because it can cause full paralysis in a bite victim, including closure of the airways.
6: We did develop an antibody that was very broad across that toxin type found in all sorts of elapids in Australia, Asia, Africa. But of course, we have to do that for multiple of the other toxin types.
4: A quick note on snakes here. There are thousands of identified toxins lurking among the hundreds of different venomous snakes around the world. But essentially, these snakes are divided into two main families.
6: There's the elapids, which include the cobras, the crates, the mambas, coral snakes, sea snakes. And then the other family is the vipers, which includes your rattlesnakes, puff adders, saw scale vipers, and both of them contribute to a lot of the snake bite deaths, but they have very different venoms. The snakes are usually identified based on their fangs. So the elapids have these short fixed fangs, and the vipers have these longer retractable fangs.
4: The holy grail is to ultimately find a truly universal antivenom across both families, but
6: since the toxin profiles are so different between vipers and elapids, it does make sense to have two separate antivenoms for that.
4: So you're saying you would need a universal elapid antivenom and a universal viper antivenom?
6: Yeah, and again, how universal that can be is still a question. It is a problem as well with snakebite that people don't often know what type of snake bit them and what type of antivenom that they're going to need. But it is at least a bit easier to identify whether the snake was an elapid or a viper. They do look different, but also they're going to leave a different type of mark behind at the bite site based on those different type of fangs that they have. Also, from a development standpoint, limiting the number of antibodies that you actually need in that cocktail formulation is an advantage, more simple to manufacture, but also pushing through the clinic to get regulatory approval.
4: Irene's lab is focused for now on the elapids. The proteins in elapid venom, those three-finger toxins, are smaller and more stable, which makes them easier to work with.
6: But another colleague in the lab who started around the same time as me was kind of working more on the viper toxin. She had a lot of experience with enzymes and particularly large enzymes that come out of those snakes' venoms. And those ones definitely were more challenging. They were a little more finicky, but people have found antibodies against them.
4: In either case, scientists do need actual toxins in order to analyze them and search for antibodies. One way to get those toxins is from a process called snake milking.
6: It's not milk that you're getting out, it's venom. But it's basically a very experienced snake handler restrains the snake. They have their hand on the head of the snake, and the snake has an inclination to bite and inject venom in that situation. And they collect it into a glass or something like that. And then the snake can routinely do that. It recharges its venom and keeps it going.
4: I think I've seen those videos where they essentially stretch a membrane over like a jar.
6: Yeah.
4: And then they put the snake on it and the fangs go in and then the venom just drips down into the base of the jar.
6: This is the process also of how antivenoms are made these days, is that it requires snake milking and then injecting that into a large animal.
4: But just like Irene's lab is making antibodies synthetically, they can also make synthetic toxins for their testing purposes.
6: Just taking the sequence that somebody's discovered for a particular toxin variant, ordering the DNA to make that, synthesizing it in mammalian cells, and then purifying that. So that gives us a number of advantages in knowing exactly which toxin variant it is and to plan those out in a way that we can maximize the diversity of the different toxin sequences that we're looking for. Also, we can make something from a really rare snake, a snake that doesn't do as well in captivity.
4: But using fully synthetic toxins in the research does have some downsides.
6: You don't always know if the synthetic version of what you're making is fully replicating the natural native version. So we found it helpful ultimately to work with both, to both work with our synthetic versions of the toxins and the real thing taken from venoms.
4: Irene's lab is one of many around the world working to push the envelope on snake bite treatment, and she says collaboration with other scientists in this field is critical right now. So what are the various approaches that different research groups are taking?
6: There's another type of antibody called a nanobody in some cases, or also single domain antibody. These are rather unique. They come out of camelids. So they come from camels, alpacas, llamas, and these species have basically developed an alternate means of making an antibody.
4: And those camelid antibodies can be engineered or humanized for therapeutic use.
6: So they essentially immunized alpacas and llamas with venom from the 18 medically relevant species of elapids in Africa. And basically, you're able to do some engineering to discover what are those exact nanobodies that came out of the camel or the llama.
4: And then those antibodies can be made synthetically in the lab. That eliminates the need to consistently inject four-legged mammals with venom and drain their blood to retrieve the plasma. This important study, out of a lab in Denmark, focused exclusively on elapids in Africa. But Irene says even that could be an important step forward.
6: Because if we were to remake the antivenom landscape and have, as we call, recombinant or a synthetic antivenom made of human or humanized antibodies, it will definitely be a big advantage of having just a couple that can be made to support the snake bite cases in Africa, the snake bite cases in India, Southeast Asia, South America. And even if it's one that targets some of the snakes in North America or Australia, where there's more money for investing into that type of project or getting a clinical trial going, that's a potential advantage as well.
4: We don't tend to think about snake bites in North America very much. There's certainly deadly snake bites. And is that just because the continent just doesn't have that many?
5: Yeah, you know, when you think about some of the world's deadliest snakes.
4: This is journalist Victoria Malloy again.
5: Like cobras, mambas, those are the ones that have that reputation and they get more media attention just for how deadly they are. And those are generally restricted to certain geographies in the world, right? In the Americas, we have things like rattlesnakes and things like that. But in South Africa, there's many species that are deadly and are a part of daily existence there.
4: As she was interviewing people in South Africa, Victoria learned about another method to combat snake bites that's being explored in the field by a somewhat small cohort. It relies on a concept called biomimicry.
5: Biomimicry is essentially turning to nature to harness its capabilities. So in my story, I spoke to Donald Schultz, who is a snake expert in South Africa.
4: Like Neville Vollmerans, Donald Schultz helps people remove and relocate snakes.
5: He's seen firsthand the devastating kind of challenges that people face day to day, not having access to the treatment. So he is taking a boots on the ground approach. He clearly recognizes that antivenom needs a real rethinking. He's seen it. He himself has also shared with me that he's allergic to antivenom as well. So he's using his science. He has a veterinary medicine background, and he's using that to look at how you can leverage the innate resistance that non-venomous snakes have, because there's non-venomous snakes that consume venomous snakes, and they don't suffer the effects of the venom in their system.
4: Though not all non-venomous snakes are completely immune to the effects of venom, some do have an innate resistance to the toxins, and Donald Schultz sees that as an interesting lead.
5: So similar to how you're drawing the blood from the horse to get antibodies, He's drawing blood from non-venomous snakes and spinning that into a serum. That is a different type of a treatment than what the likes of Irene is doing at Scripps and other people. But for him, he's driven by immediacy, right? He obviously knows that it's going to take time to rethink anti-venom, but he needs another solution also just for himself, because he knows that he has an allergy to anti-venom and he operates daily in close proximity, engaging very deadly snakes. He basically refers to himself as the first possible test case for his snake-derived anti-venom. He would use it on himself if it was a life or death situation.
4: And Irene, the one you found, is it available for people to use now?
6: No. The study we did had in vivo studies showing it was effective in mice. But of course, it would need to be taken through clinical trials and it would need to be formulated with other antibodies to recognize the full cocktail of venom toxins. It is possible that it could be used as an adjunctive treatment to an antivenom. While there are a lot of challenges within this field, one thing that is a nice feature about this particular type of disease, whether the mouse has been bitten or whether the human has been bitten, the antibody is still targeting the snake toxin itself. It's not targeting something that's in the human biology or in the mouse biology. So that's at least a little bit more of an assurance that if we develop something that works on a mouse, it's much more likely to work in a human than some other drugs.
5: I would say that there's real promise in these emerging treatments.
4: This is Victoria again.
5: But as experts rightly point out, that promise really only matters if they can make it into the hands of the communities that need them most. That's going to come down ultimately to human trials, which can pose obstacles. As you can imagine, you know, getting anything from a human clinical trial is going to take some time. And then that coupled with, you know, potential limiting obstacles around politics and governance of prioritization, distribution, training, and even right down to community-based education. It all takes time going from a concept to then having it be made available to people.
4: But Irene says getting to human clinical trials might not be as hard as it used to be.
6: Before COVID, it was very difficult to do a cocktail formulation of antibodies. But some of the COVID formulations were multiple antibodies, and then it started to become a little more accepted. And one would hope for a neglected disease that's been underserved that at the time where somebody's ready to take something into the clinic, that it can be accepted to study it as the full formulation and do the trials on that.
4: So with luck, the world might not have to wait another century before we have a new way to treat deadly snake bites. To read Victoria's article about the hunt for universal antivenoms, visit SmithsonianMag.com. We'll put links in our show notes. On the next episode of There's More to That, we'll travel back to 1776 and consider the role Abigail Adams and the other founding mothers played at the inception of the nation. 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From PRX, our team is Ali Budner, Cleo Levin, Genevieve Sponsler, Sandra Lopez-Monsalve, and Edwin Ochoa. The executive producer of PRX Productions is Jocelyn Gonzalez. Our episode artwork is by Emily Lankowitz, fact-checking by Stephanie Abramson. I'm Ari Daniel. Thanks for listening. How do you feel about snakes now? Has reporting on this changed anything for you?
5: I was thinking about that. And it's funny because I'm probably like one of maybe the most like snake phobic people, but yet I've covered a lot of stories on them.
4: What's that called? Ophidiophobia?
5: I think so. Yeah. I don't know if reporting on them more and learning more about them is taming that phobia or if it's just stoking the fire. That's up for debate. But having said that, you know, I do also feel that knowledge is power. And if anything, I feel more prepared and armed with the information if I ever was to find myself in a situation. Who knows? Maybe in a pinch, I could WhatsApp Neville and get some quick tips.
7: This is Bird Note. Ornithologist and poet J. Drew Lanham often writes about his experience as a Black man in the outdoors, both the joy of being in nature and the racism he faces in the field. Sometimes that's led him to bird in places that others might overlook. And one time, looking for sparrows inspired a poem celebrating these little brown birds.
8: Sparrow envy. Were I the sparrow, brown-backed, skittish, and small, I would find haven in thorniest thickets, search far and wide for fields lain fallow, treasure the unkempt, worship the unmown, covet the weed-strewn row. I would slink between sedges, chip unseen from brambles, skulk deep within hedges, and desire the ditches grown wild. I would find great joy in the mist-sodden morning, sing humble pleas from the highest weeds, and plead for the gray days to stay.
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9: Ann Stopp plays music because she has to. It would be easier to do something else, especially if it paid more. She tried that. She spent her 20s in New York City doing all kinds of work, but she felt like something was missing.
10: I was frustrated the whole time, really, really frustrated.
9: Ann had sung in the choir as a kid and played piano, but like a lot of us, she let it go after high school. One day, Ann was hanging out with a musician she knew, and it became clear to her. She had to make music.

0: She says it was tough going at first, but she knew it was worth it.
1: If you have something to create and you're not creating, it's going to destroy you.
0: Fast forward a few months to her first real gig. It was at a little club in New York. Anne stepped up to the mic, scared, running on adrenaline. She'd spent months practicing, getting up her courage.
1: And I was terrible. It was awful. It was a bomb. There were notes I couldn't hit. There were moments when I opened my mouth and, like, nothing came out. I woke up the next morning, and I thought, okay, time to work harder. Don't try to
0: say another word. It's been 12 years since that gig, and Anne has found her voice.

0: She's 43 now, finishing up her third album, and a confident performer with hundreds of shows under her belt. But getting there was hard. In the years after that first gig, Anne had to hustle for the chance to play a few songs in noisy bars. So, in 2007, she tried something new. She quit her day job and moved to Provincetown to write for a few months.
1: But as I spent the winter here, I found out that you can perform on the street. I knew I needed that. I knew I needed to clock the hours in front of people.
0: If you saw Anne on the street, she'd probably be wearing her black combat boots and a studded belt. She's not timid.
1: I was talking to a friend of mine who's a professional guitar player. He's been playing guitar for 30 years. And I said, oh, I've been busking. And he was like, wow, what's that like? And I said, well, you really have to know who you are, or, and he finished my sentence and he said, or you'll get eaten alive. And I said, yes, you will.
0: Anne says what she loves most about busking are these surprise moments of connection.
1: I had like a Billy Elliot moment on the street. I was playing in front of Town Hall, and this boy, probably 6 or 7, just started to move in this magical, free-form kind of way.
2: Is it too much to ask? I want a comfortable bed.
1: I was like, just keep playing, just keep playing. Like, I just kept playing this song sort of on a loop to keep him dancing, and there was a whole crowd of people just watching him express himself through what I was playing, and it was magic.
0: That sound of busking you're hearing is from YouTube, where Anne posts videos of her playing. She's putting herself out in the world a lot these days. She even hosts a local TV show about street musicians.
1: Hey, Provincetown, Anne Stott here with Word on the Street. I'm very excited. We have the fantastic guitar player, songwriter, singer, Lori Jo Manley with us today.
0: Finally, it's been 7 years since she started busking. To make ends meet, she's been an artist model, a movie projectionist, and a barbecue delivery driver. Anne's not getting rich from her music.
1: It's very easy to get your head caught up in, like, who's giving me $1, who's giving me $2, who's throwing change. The key is to go deeper into what I have to do, and then I'll find the people who appreciate what I do.
0: It's a lesson Anne started learning as she crawled out of bed the morning after bombing her first gig. To find her voice, she just had to focus on one thing, getting back out there and playing.
1: What you learn is to just keep doing it. And then it happens. And that feels like not enough in the moment when you don't know, but it is the thing. It is the answer to just keep doing it. Just keep doing it.
0: For WCAI's Creative Life, I'm Nathan Tobin.

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Leave PRX Remix a message at 615-26-REMIX and tell us yours.

0: I had a jazz group of my own called Fresh Air, and I went to a beer bar on Vallejo Street, and I said, I want to really get my band in here. I can do fantastic promotion. I'll print up my own posters. I said, I'll have this place packed. Just give me a Monday or two, whatever you can do, and I'll... He says, man, I hate jazz, the owner. Freddie says, I hate jazz. It doesn't sell. It sucks. He said, but I'm opening up a big rock club in Berkeley. Why don't you just buy this hole in a wall and you can present yourself? It's a good place. You can make some money here, Todd. The rent's low. And I said, yeah, sounds interesting to me. I said, I only got about $8,000. He says, we can make that work. We can make that work.
1: There's a Metro North train that runs by Todd Barkin's Bronx living room. Talking with him is a bit like riding the express. Barkin is the erudite, exuberant producer and musician who gave San Francisco its bountiful jazz club called Keystone Corner, nourishing the careers of Betty Carter, Freddie Hubbard, Bobby Hutcherson, and his own mentor, Rahsaan Roland Kirk. The Keystone Corner is the subject of a new book. Dizzy's Club Coca-Cola, where Todd Barkin now directs the programming, made headlines in 2011 with the announcement of partnerships with St. Regis Hotels to create 5 more jazz clubs, beginning in Doha, Qatar. So how does a nice Jewish boy from the Midwest wind up at the center of San Francisco jazz, producer for Kenny Burrell, Grover Washington, and Chico O'Farrell, and now part of what may be the most adventurous investment in jazz since the invention of the festival? Climb aboard for the first leg of this ride. I'm Steve Rath. Todd Barkin talks. We listen on Jazz Stories. Let's go back to the beginning and talk about your roots and where you came from.
0: I grew up in Columbus, Ohio, which was a tremendous jazz town at that time. There was a lot of music and a lot of clubs, jazz on the radio. It was jazz around the clock, actually, in Columbus, Ohio, when I was growing up. And my parents had a tremendous amount of Frank Sinatra and Count Basie and Duke Ellington and all kinds of great jazz in the house. So I was exposed to it very early. And I met a guy on the way to a baseball game by the name of Rahsaan Roland Kirk. And he had all this stuff around his neck and a stick with a horn on the end, beep, beep. He actually lived very close to where I lived. So I got a lot of early mentoring from Rahsaan and from just being around, you know, listening to the music nonstop. It became a real passion for me very early in my life, in my early teens. I became a fanatic about jazz and just naturally gravitated to it.
1: You talked a little bit about meeting Rahsaan Roland Kirk on the way to... He was just Roland Kirk, right, when you met him?
0: Well, actually, he was being called Ronnie and Roland at that period. When he was a little kid, he was Ronnie, and then he was Roland. And Rahsaan came much later. Rahsaan came into the late 60s. I spent a lot of time with him going to record stores and reading the backs of album covers. I spent hundreds of hours doing that with him. And it was his education.
1: We should explain that Rahsaan was blind almost from birth, right?
0: He was about 80-90% blind from birth and then became totally blind. But he would prefer to say sightless early in his life. And then we would go to record stores together and I would read the backs of the liner notes to Rahsaan. And it was a learning experience for me. I mean, to spend 3 hours reading Ira Gittler liner notes and all the Joe Goldberg and other Nat Hentoff liner notes to Rahsaan. We might research 200 or 300 records in one visit to a store. So that was also very helpful to me. That was the beginning of a real, you know, involvement in my life with the full discography of recorded jazz. And that's held me in good stead for the next 40 years. You know.
1: So who did you read about that you remember, aside from those writers that you cited? What musicians did you discover when you were reading liner notes with Roland Kirk?
0: Rahsaan and I discovered a lot of great players like Buster Smith, the wonderful alto player. I discovered Clifford Jordan that way. I learned a lot more about Baby Dodds, the great New Orleans drummer. I learned a tremendous amount about Max Roach and his different incarnations as a creative jazz master. We learned about a guy named Snookum Russell in the whole tradition of territorial bands in our country, a hothouse for great players like Ray Brown and other giants of American music.
1: So when you were reading these liner notes to Runny or Roland Kirk, were you listening to the records at the same time?
0: I listened with Rahsaan, you know, for I would say a good 15 years of, you know, listening to music and going to stores. And a lot of listening was done in his living room. A lot of listening was done on the road when he was in hotel rooms. One of the things that I did for Rahsaan whenever I was around him, out at Keystone Corner or in Cleveland, I used to bring him a record player and some records. And he would listen to the record player, you know, he'd be like 2 weeks at the Keystone Corner. I'd bring him 40 or 50 jazz records and a record player. And he would have that going the whole time that he was there. He didn't have an iPod, you know. He had a little cassette player that he put around his neck. And he used that for musical reasons and just to capture things in the environment and capture his own voice. Rahsaan was the first person that I really shared music with on that primal and constant level.
1: Did you ever get to present him in performance when you were producing concerts at Overland?
0: No. I did not present Rahsaan in concert, in performance at all until I bought Keystone Corner in San Francisco. It was a little corner bar that I bought by accident almost in 1972. The second time I presented him, we made the album Bright Moments. Only the second time I ever presented him. And Joel Dorn, the brilliant, late, great producer, wanted to record Rahsaan live. And Keystone Corner was much beloved to Rahsaan, so we decided to record there. And I actually played on that record. I played keyboards and percussion, recorded in my own club in San Francisco in North Beach.
1: When you finished Oberlin, did you jump in a car and go to San Francisco?
0: I moved there in 1967. It was like, the summer of love. At that point, Berkeley and San Francisco were a major kind of a cultural lodestone to a lot of wild-eyed young people like myself, especially liberal. And I wound up getting all the way to Sunnyvale, California in this 1941 Cadillac, and it promptly died at a filling station in Sunnyvale. Car just went over. And I didn't have any place to stay. I just went out there cold turkey, man. I went out there cold turkey. And we still had some cash, thank God. We had a little bit of cash. So, and it was a lot easier world at that point. And, I mean, in terms of just surviving on the street. It was 1967, and we found rooms you could stay on Eddy Street, which is the kind of the red light district in that time. And I found work very fortunately, very quickly at a customs brokerage house. And while I was there, I was playing gigs at night with a group called Kwani and the Quandidos, which was a kind of like Mongo Santa Maria, San Francisco edition. He was a dear friend of Mongo, so he patterned the group totally after Mongo and Watermelon Man and all those great hits. So we became very busy, that band. And in that band were people like Tom Harrell on the trumpet, John Handy on alto saxophone. A lot of jazz guys played in that band from time to time. So I played Fender Rhodes and traveled around with that band for years. I mean, we did gigs, army bases, bars, all kinds of places. And occasionally a jazz gig. You would get a real jazz gig, which was the best thing of all. To me, was the biggest opportunity of all. I had a jazz group of my own called Fresh Air, and I went to a beer bar on Vallejo Street, and I said, I want to really get my band in here. I can do fantastic promotion. I'll print up my own posters. I said, I'll have this place packed. Just give me a Monday or two, whatever you can do, and I'll... He says, man, I hate jazz, the owner. Freddie says, I hate jazz. It doesn't sell. It sucks. He said, but I'm opening up a big rock club in Berkeley. Why don't you just buy this hole in a wall and you can present yourself? It's a good place. You can make some money here, Todd. The rent's low. And I said, yeah, sounds interesting to me. I said, I only got about $8,000. He says, we can make that work. We can make that work. So I said, okay. And I came back on Thursday. And all of a sudden, within 2 hours after I got there, I was the owner of a new jazz club at the age of 20, I wasn't even 26. I was 25. It was July of 1972. And he said, by the way, you're going to be very tight here, but by the time you open the door, you're going to be flat broke. He said, so I'm giving you two free nights with Jerry Garcia and Merle Saunders. And it'll be packed. And I've already paid them. There's makeup dates that they've already gotten paid for. You got it. That'll help you kind of, and I won't have to come back and take this joint over again. So all of a sudden, without any experience in owning any kind of business, no business experience, no business classes in my whole life, except having presented a few jazz concerts and trying to organize a couple bands and keep a band working. All of a sudden, I'm the owner of a jazz club.

at a time, and he was playing his guitar and loud with a pig nose PV amplifier. He was practicing. And, Merle Saunders came in and Tom Fogerty, and they came in and, they played this music and it was loud and it was packed, and half the audience was like psychedelic out. And it was what it was, it was loud, but it was good music.

producer, musician, and jazz presenter Todd Barkin with the first of our two jazz stories. In the next one, we'll hear lots more about his adventures making the Keystone Corner San Francisco's world-renowned jazz club. You'll find photos from Keystone Corner, Kathy Sloan's new book, Keystone Corner Portrait of a Jazz Club, along with more jazz stories at jalc.org/jazzcast. More from Todd Barkin there, too, making the world safe for bebop. And more on Miles and Blakey, Rahsaan Kirk, Bobby Hutcherson, and Betty Bebop on an upcoming Jazz Stories. I'm Steve Rath. 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

0: This is Bird Note. Some of the best ways to help backyard birds through the winter mean doing less, not more. First, leave the leaves. Tasty insects and spiders live underneath. Backyard birds like the towhee and the song sparrow will pick and kick through leaves again and again. Leave them where they've drifted, or rake them up under your plantings. Second, don't deadhead the plants in your garden. Birds like pine siskins and goldfinches love to snack on dead flower heads all winter long. Number three, build an insect hotel. Okay, there's some work involved in this one, but it's a cool project for kids and adults to do together. Make a structure out of natural objects and found items to create little hidey holes for insects. Some of these cozy hotel guests will become food for wrens and other birds. It's also a great way to repurpose old bricks and flower pots and bits of wood while creating your own sculpture. So, park the rake in the shed, and the clippers too. 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
1: Okay, does everybody know the card?
2: Ben Wheeler is not your typical middle school prankster Grisky. He's a teenage magician with tons of tricks up his sleeves.
3: What is the craziest trick you've ever done?
1: Sword swallowing or fire eating.
4: Who wants to do the first trick? I'm going to do it rows in order, so I'm going to start with this row since you're the closest person to me. I'll start with you.
2: Okay. Do you have any nicknames?
4: Card trick.
1: Okay. Magic man, magic boy, weirdo, witch.
5: Harry Styles.
1: I only want you to think of her card, but I also want you to think of a random card to try and throw me off. Okay. Now, I don't know if this will seem awkward to you, but I want you just to lay your hand in the palm of my hand. Okay, what that's actually doing is a physical connection, which is also strengthening a psychic connection between us. And just from the connection here, I'm getting that your card is red, and I'm getting that it's a heart. I'm positive I'm right, because he's also telling me that your card was the Ten of Hearts.

0: Do people treat like a celebrity in school?
1: Sixth graders do typically.
2: Me
1: They'll be
2: too.
1: like, "Hey, it's Magic Man," or something
2: Alice
1: like
2: did
1: that. Show me a
2: tricks in my
1: trick.
2: class.
0: How old were you when you started doing tricks?
1: I was probably 9, 8 or 9 years old. Does anybody know what these are? Actually, it's not Altoids in this case. It's actually sponge balls. These things, their actual name is a sponge ball because if you feel them, they're like a sponge. Okay, I just lay them down. Can everybody see? And if you can't see, you can stand up. Okay, I'm gonna roll up my sleeves so you know that I'm not slipping them in my sleeves or anything. I'm gonna take this one, I'm gonna put it in my hand, and I'm gonna take this other one. I'm gonna hand it to you. Go ahead and close your hand around this ball. Keep it nice and tight in your fist. Now watch, my ball disappears, right? No? Do you want me to open both hands at once and show you that it's actually gone? Okay, now watch, watch. Underneath my hand is actually the ball's gonna reappear, but it's gonna be invisible. See, there's nothing there, right? Actually, there is. If I throw the ball into your hand, open up that hand. He actually is holding both. You're now holding both of the sponge balls.
0: Have you ever performed publicly?
1: Yeah, I did a magic show for a 5-year-old birthday party a year ago, and I have another birthday party coming up in about a month.
3: How much do you get paid at these birthday parties?
1: Currently I'm going for the next one that I'm making, $50.
4: Now I understand why Ben might be considered a celebrity at our school. He had the class oohing and aahing over his mind-blowing tricks. Magic is something special that a lot of people nowadays don't get to experience. We're truly lucky and excited to know that a magic man is part of our school, impressing us one card trick at a time.
0: This story has been produced by Ryan Minton and Sydney Webb for Stories from Deep in the Heart, a project of Texas Folklife and Grit.

0: For me, the weekend is a chance to take life at a slower pace, lounge about, watch TV, and play the guitar. It would be perfect, but an annoying question arises each weekend that jars me from my carefree world.
1: David, do you have any homework left to do?
0: You see, every Friday after school, I have a discussion with my father about when I'm going to attack the mountains of work that my teachers have thoughtfully assigned me. My dad thinks that I should get it out of the way immediately on Friday afternoons, so that I can have Sunday to relax. On the other hand, I think that Sunday afternoon is a great time to start my homework. I like not to think of the negative aspects of school till the last possible minute. My dad's probably right that it would be better for me to not procrastinate, but I'm unable to put pen to paper without the imminent threat of a due date. We usually settle on my finishing the homework on Saturday. I, however, am busy on Saturday. Between toast and TV, my day's pretty much squared away, so I end up doing my homework on Sunday. This solution, however, never pleases my father. I see his point that procrastination could cause me to rush my work, but I think that I'm old enough to decide when I want to do my homework. Also, I get the work done on time and enjoy my weekends. Hey, if it ain't broke, don't fix it. I'm just glad that it's summer and glad that I don't have any homework.
1: How's your summer reading going, David?
0: Oh. This is David Barber Callahan, reporting for Blunt.

Hi, everybody. This is your Baby Pac-Man read-along book. 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
1: 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It is the eve of our 10-year anniversary from being on the air, and we found it to be a good idea to reminisce. We have some of the founding members here, and we're just going to kind of, little throwback here, we're going to kind of talk about the creation of this radio station and what it took to do it and just share some stories that are very dear to our hearts, and we thought we would share it with the listeners. We're going to start off with our studio station manager, Mr. Joe Newman.
2: Hello, everybody. Hello, listeners. That was Hadi, by the way, DJ Hodai, who has his live show every Sunday night. He was one of the early members. We also have in the studio, we've got Gladys Tiffany, who is the director of the Omni Center. The Omni Center is the licensee for this station. And then we have Keith Richards, who's been very involved in programming and is the producer of the nationally syndicated show Afrosonic Taxi. Then we have Mike Van Orr, who is a hero who comes here every day to check on the schedule. He does a lot for the station, and his show is the Black Lodge on Thursday nights. We have then Hamza and Moshe, who have dual roles. Moshe, of course, is the DJ of the Reggae Roadblock on Saturday morning. And Hamza and Moshe were very crucial in the early days of the station and as fundraisers for the station. So I'm going to turn this over next to Gladys to tell us what she knows about the beginnings, the history of the station.
3: Thank you, Joe. I think we are all really grateful for all the work that's gone into this station. It's been an amazing community resource that's just has a lot of potential that we've developed and a lot of potential still that we're looking forward to. And as we're thinking about how it all started, it was very humble beginnings because there were just half a dozen people in Omni who were really struggling with our ability to communicate the messages of the Iraq War. We were not hearing anything from the mainstream media and the local stations that covered anything about Iraq and the atrocities that we were hearing about coming out of it. And we wanted to be able to get that message out in the worst possible way. So we kept thinking, okay, what can we do? How do we do this? And we piddled around a little bit with the potential for a low power station that we could just do off out of the computers. Okay, I'll just tell a story without naming any names, but we had a couple of people who were very interested in the idea who had been just kind of putting stuff out on the air, and time went along, and you know, we weren't really monitoring. Nobody was monitoring what they were doing, so finally, one of the other people listened to this channel that the first person was putting out and realized that they were telling really rude jokes on the air in our name. And we decided that that was not going to work. So we really did start thinking, okay, how do we do this in a coherent and responsible way? And one of them heard about this broadcasters conference in Chicago that was happening. And so we geared ourselves up and we all went to just see what in the world was out there. And as we show up at this conference in Chicago, big hotel, you know, big city. When you looked out the windows, you saw so far out over this huge lake. I forgot what lake. Is it Lake Superior?
4: Lake Michigan.
3: Lake Michigan's that was right over the at the edge of this where we were, the hotel we were staying at, and people, so many people. We were small town folks, so it was a big, big deal for us. So we go there, and we're really excited, all the things going on, But everything everybody was talking about was Prometheus Radio was kind of running everything, and they had amazing speakers, the ones that we hear about on the radio all the time. You know, it was just mind-boggling for us small-town folks. And as we went through all these fascinating things, in my mind, I was just thinking, oh, my God, you have to do that, too? Oh, my God, you have to do with that, too? And I realized that we just had no clue what we were doing about this. So as we really just kind of plugged in, I was watching with the people, the half dozen people who had gone to the conference with us, who's going to take on any of this work? And none of us knew. None of us knew. Jory Costello was there. Melanie Dietzel was there, Richard Tiffany was there, and a couple of other people that I can't remember, but none of us were ready to do this. So finally, the part that I was really looking for a chance to talk to each other was at the regional level part of the conference that we were getting ready to go to, and we sat down together at this conference. And somebody else showed up. There was somebody, we had no clue who it was, this guy, Joe something. And he showed up, and he actually knew how to use a computer. And this was a really big benefit. So I thought, okay, well, maybe there's some hope here after all. And then it turned out that he was really, really determined to see the station happen. So that was really the start of it, that we really had it was possible for us to do this because Joe Newman showed up, and I am just so happy and proud of what he's managed to do with the station, because it has just been so incredibly valuable.
4: And how long ago was that?
3: That was probably 2003, maybe 2005, maybe, yeah. Somewhere along in there.
2: I think it was 2005.
3: 2005, okay.
2: It was a conference in Memphis, the regional conference.
3: Oh, the regional conference was in Memphis?
2: And the things that were inspiring me at that point were being sickened by having to listen to Rush Limbaugh on the radio.
3: Right.
2: And also being so disappointed in the types of music and the radio that we had here in Northwest Arkansas. So there were two factors there that I wanted to see if we could do anything about it. We didn't really get a chance to work on this particular station until many years later, starting in about after 2011, when the FCC opened up a window for low-power, non-commercial educational radio stations, and it was an open application process, but you got the frequency for free. So that gave us an opportunity to start looking into this more seriously.
3: Yeah, yeah. The whole process after that point really was, it got really boring there for a while, truthfully, and a whole lot of meetings where we were sitting around talking about just how we actually managed to do this. And
1: the democratic process.
3: The democratic process, that is so true, yeah.
5: Right. Those meetings at Omni, those meetings at Omni with all the people, to me, was the most fabulous way of letting everybody express. No, it was really quite wonderful, and it was difficult because there were many people.
3: But
5: it was very good, too. And then, of course, it shrank and shrank. Mm-hmm. As time went on, and a certain set of people kept showing up, and that was the ones that
1: the adjective that I like to use for those meetings where they were challenging. Which isn't difficult, that was actually, for me personally, that had been the first time that I'd ever seen something or been involved with something from the creation of it. And the whole democratic process, as challenging as it was at times, everybody got their voice heard. Everybody got to put their two cents in. Yeah. We voted on everything, and everything was done with a majority vote. And as it did take its time, but that was for me, that was one of the coolest things to be part of.
3: Maybe when
1: we came on the air, that was maybe the coolest, but second to be part of that process from the beginning.
5: And I would like to credit you with it, Joe. I really do. I look to you a lot, and you had very specific ways that you wanted everybody to be heard. Mm-hmm. And you put that forth in a wonderful way. And I really, really, that was also a wonderful way of seeing the democratic process, even when people don't agree with everything. Mm-hmm. And they didn't.
6: Yeah.
5: And that was a really good thing.
6: Yeah.
7: Sometimes those meetings could last hours.
5: Hours.
7: Painstaking hours. But we got through it. And
2: sometimes we even got something done.
7: Yeah, every now and then. I think the whole process took about 4 years. I remember my first introduction was at Omni. I attended a meeting, and Joe, early on in 2012, put forth the idea of the radio station. And there was some talk going on, and I'm thinking, because Hamza and I have been very successful fundraisers, I'm thinking along those lines. And I've been in radio for like 55 years, so I know financially what it takes to have a commercial radio station. So I volunteered, Hamza and I, to be in charge of the fundraising, and that's what we did. It took another 4 years to get on the air.
5: But it was a community effort. Mm-hmm. The fundraising was all donated items. And so, of course, we organized it, Moshe and me, and I placed it all there. But it was
6: as
5: a community.
6: And it was actually in the context of a
2: silent auction.
5: Silent auction. Yeah. And the first silent auction we had, the very first one, the morning, it was freezing rain.
6: That's right.
5: And I had all the stuff that needed to be brought to the restaurant. And
6: we said, we are going to go, and the place was crammed.
5: Yeah, we couldn't believe it. Yeah. It was snowing outside, and people kept coming in and coming in, and we have food and everything. It was fantastic. Yeah. We raised $7,000. Yeah. My goal was $7,000. and somebody filled in the rest. We raised about $6,000, and that other person said, your goal was $7,000, I'm going to give you $1,000, and that's how we ended up with a good amount of money.
6: I'm remembering that snowstorm, and I mean, they were shutting down all over town, and we were all sitting there chewing biting our nails and saying, what are we going to do? Shall we shut down? And we said, we can't shut down. We're all set up. We know we can't pull this together a second time. And all the people flooded in. That was just so beautiful.
7: Yeah, I think overall we had two fundraisers, two silent auctions, and I think totally we raised between $10,000 and $12,000. And then the idea of underwriting came in, and principally in charge of the underwriting. In fact, I was the underwriting director. Gave myself the title. And raised another, I think, $8,000 with underwriting. So we started off with about $20,000. And I mean, that is chump change for a radio station. And to this day, I think we operate on what would be an unimaginable low budget of money to run a radio station, because guess what? Everybody is a volunteer. Nobody gets paid. So the overhead was just minimal. The hotel provided us a space. At that time, it was the Chancellor, later to become the graduate. So, you know, the rest is history. We all pitched in and created this radio station out of a janitorial closet that was given to us free of charge by the hotel.
1: And so, we transformed it from a janitorial closet into a studio, banged out a wall, opened it up.
2: Two studios.
8: Yeah, two studios. And who did that? How did we first approach the Chancellor and get this hotel to be able to give us that space?
6: Yeah.
2: So, you know, when we started all these meetings and things like that, we didn't even have the permission from the FCC to have a license yet, to have a frequency. But you had to present to the FCC your plan. Where was your antenna going to be? So we were looking all around town at the highest places in town to try to find a place for the antenna. So, of course, graduate, well, the chancellor back then, was a likely location. I went to a lot of different places trying to see if we could place an antenna on their roofs. And I'm going to call them out, I believe. There's been like five or six general managers here since we started in two hotel changes. But at the time, it was Jay Johnson, I believe his name was.
9: Didn't we have the option we could either be higher wattage or we could work off of height?
2: Yeah.
9: That was kind of like the option, if I remember
2: correctly. Yeah, LPFMs can only broadcast at 100 watts effective. The higher you go, the lower the wattage has to be.
9: Right, I remember that.
2: So, yeah, it was some trade-offs.
9: I think the building down on Block Street, we kind of considered that for a second.
2: Yes.
9: One on the corner.
2: Yeah, we tried. There are a lot of different places, but amazingly enough, after coming back here three or four times, the manager spoke with the staff here, and they said, we have to do something about this, because I kept harassing them.
9: Eventually they broke.
2: And they broke, yeah. So then, to make it a whole lot easier and more economical, too, we wondered if there could be a space in the hotel for us as well, because then you don't need a link to go from your studio to the antenna, right, transmitter tower, wherever it happens to be. Well, so they had some spaces, and
9: a janitor's closet.
2: At first, they were looking at giving us one of the penthouse suites up there.
6: Whoa!
2: But they decided that would have been a big mistake, and they're right. I'll let you. So, yes, they did give us this janitorial thing, and we looked at it and said, no. It was terrible. Famous photos of it. It was terrible. But with the initial money that was raised through the silent auctions and other means, we had a lot of generous people donating. Both of these rooms were transformed. We started with a tiny little, what we call Studio 8, because we have an 8-channel board, broadcast board in there. And then we have Studio 16 here, which is where we're sitting right now. We wouldn't be in here if it wasn't for that money that got raised early on. And as far as the low budget, we've got some stories about the equipment that we originally bought. Nothing was bought new.
5: I'd like to say that Kelly Mulholland custom built. Everything was custom built.
2: Yeah.
5: And he volunteered and he did all that work.
2: All of our studio tables and so on were built by Kelly, who's been on the air with us several times.
10: This is KPSQ LP Fayetteville, and we're celebrating our 10-year anniversary by listening in on a conversation among some of the early founders of the station. Let's rejoin them as they talk about connecting the radio tower atop the Chancellor Hotel to the studio 13 stories below.
2: I guess, Hamsa, you were going to say something about going up on the roof?
5: Well, I think it was kind of the most exciting time. The antenna was established, and now all the wires had to be led down through this channel. And there was somebody at each story to say, okay, it's coming, the next one. Oh, it's coming. And it was a very exciting time to lead all these wires into, and then they're coming through there, and then eventually they were connected. That was the big deal, but it was fun. We were on the roof and yelling into the elevator shaft. It was a wonderful experience.
7: I think each one of these floors has a janitorial closet, and with a little hole probably about 4 or 5 inches in diameter going from one floor to the next.
2: And it's already filled with other wires.
7: And already filled with other wires. So there's like this, you know, conundrum of wires. And then so the person at the floor beneath where it was being fed had to select which wire is it? But finally, we got from, like, what, the 16th floor down to the 3rd floor. And like Hamsa said, it was a very fun and exciting time.
2: I think your memories are sugarcoating how fun it was.
7: Well, it was...
5: No, but we all kind of laughed a lot. It was difficult, and we missed a few, but it was a great experience.
9: Did you all ever go on the roof?
5: Yeah, we started on the roof. Yes, you start on the roof, and then you have to go to...
9: By far the best view in town.
2: Yeah. And Hadi, you helped us, I was just mentioning. I don't know how many of you were up on the roof working up there. Dan Coody came and put up our masts so we could get our antenna on it. And
9: the guy with the overalls, who is that?
2: What's his name? Oh, my God. I'm so sorry. I've got senior.
9: If you're listening, we apologize.
2: But, yeah. Yeah, we had. That's the thing. I think everything we did, we asked people in the community to help out. And we hardly ever had to pay anybody. You know, sometimes you have to. Obviously, the people who built the studio and put all the work, and that's their business. We had to pay.
9: And then came the programming. Keith, I'm going to let you spearhead that one.
8: Yeah, and then that was one of the groups. What were they called? Working groups?
2: Working groups.
8: Like that? Working groups. That we broke up into during that 4 or 5 year process. I didn't come on until a little bit later than all these originators here, but. I came in maybe a year or two before the station went on the air, and somehow I ended up on the programming group, and over time we met in different people's houses, at Howdy's house, we met at Omni Center, and we had people fill out forms that wanted to do shows. And then once we realized we weren't going to have enough local shows to start out, we looked through all of the programs that are available through the Pacifica Network, which is community stations all over the country who have great shows, and we can get them for free, mostly. So we looked at those shows, we reviewed them, we did a lot of work at looking what we were going to put on the air. And Hadi, you remember at one time we had, we literally had post-it notes.
9: We had like a tri-board, it was like a freeboard system.
8: Yeah.
9: We had all these post-it notes. And I think Art, was it Art on the?
8: Yeah.
9: It was me, you, and Art, and Art, I think Moshe was there.
8: Yeah.
7: I showed up at a couple of meetings.
2: In memory of Art.
8: Yeah.
3: Well, don't say who Art is.
2: Art Gust had the show on Saturday morning preceding Moshe's show. That was Jazz with Gusto. Wasn't that it?
8: Yeah.
2: And he was one of the key early people on. And a great spirit to have here in the studio.
8: Yeah, he helped with the.
7: He had a lot of original broadcasting.
3: And he was very professional.
8: A lot of different things. Mm-hmm. Yeah. So, through all of that, I think there was one meeting at one point soon before we went on the air, and I think it was Moshe, unfortunately, who said, Keith, you've been working a lot of this. Why don't you just be program director?
9: Yeah. Like, and then a little bit of a talk, he's like, okay.
2: I got a story about that. So these guys said, Joe, you should be the station manager. I said, I don't really have time. I still have a job. I travel a lot. I can't do this. They said, oh, don't worry. There's nothing to it. You don't really have to do much when you're the station man. You, Moshe, I remember you were one of the people.
9: You had a full head of hair before
2: that
9: the station.
2: Claim. I had much better, much more hair for sure. Boy, I was misled.
3: You were misled.
8: And you still haven't caught on. You're still station manager.
3: And you were the one that everybody called when there was a problem.
6: Mm-hmm. Yep.
8: Yeah, but it was, when we talk about all those meetings that you had for 4 or 5 years, it was well over 100 people, right, that were involved. I mean, maybe a couple hundred people. And you talked about it, Hamza, that it really was a way to get so many people introduced to community radio and feel like they were part of it. And so much of this community has been part of the radio station through all that process of trial and error and scrambling and trying to figure things out and raising some money and then getting the first people on the air who had any knowledge about how to do a radio show. And it became hundreds of people that have been here on the air right in the first year. And I think that was a big factor.
2: We before we actually started building the station out, we had a lot more time to do community outreach. And we held many, many get-togethers, like one we called the Producers, and we got in trouble for copyright violation for that one. But, and then we had...
9: Steering committee.
2: we had tune in, turn on, and show up. That was another one. So, but we would have 50 people at a time come to each of these meetings.
9: You all remember the meeting where we chose the name of the station? It was like we had Roots Radio, we had...
6: And the logo, then when developing the logo, that was huge.
2: We had professional artists do that, again, for free.
6: Yeah.
9: Public Square was not my choice.
5: It picked up on the first post-it that Jory... No, it wasn't Jory. Someone else. It was the tower, the radio tower. It was the first poster of the silent auction. That's how we raised all the money. And that radio tower became the part of the logo. There it is.
2: The colors, too. Uh-huh.
5: And the colors, right.
9: And I think we had a marker on it, right? Like how much money we were raising. Right?
6: Let's see. Where are we? Because we could, at this point, bring Mike in and talk about this transition into where we are now, because a big, an important part of who we are now is because of COVID. And it was like we were continuing in this vein right up until COVID bammed us. Yeah. And then everything changed at that point. So I just wonder if Joe and Mike could talk about how we got through COVID.
11: Well, what I remember is I was working
6: and
11: out.
6: And Mike, introduce yourself. We haven't been doing very well.
11: Jay gave me an introduction.
2: Mike Van Orr.
11: Host of the Black Lodge.
2: KPSQ hero.
11: I had been, at the time that COVID hit, it was the week of my birthday, I was working out at the World Gym in Springdale, and they closed. So I came up here to use the gym here, and I worked out here for 2 days, then I got news that the hotel was going to close. And I called Joe, and I told you that the hotel was going to close, and we were like, whoa. So we had to think about what we're going to do with the station, you know? And I came up, and we decided that I would come up here at night. Obviously, they shut the hotel down, so we had to call. They had a manager here 24 hours a day. Yeah, Heidi, you came up here and did your show.
9: Yep.
11: You were up here in the morning.
9: Mm-hmm.
11: And I would come up here at night. You had to call and let people know you were coming, and they'd let you in. And I would come up here, and I would make sure everything was good to go, and then I would leave, and we had other people coming up. But it was weird, because there was, like, nobody here in the hotel.
9: It's kind of eerie.
11: It was very eerie.
6: So what did you have to do to work out getting all the producers keeping their shows going?
11: Well, some of the producers recorded their shows, like DJ Hose B that was on before me. He would not come up here when it was during COVID. He didn't want to come up here. And a couple other people didn't. But I kept mine going. And Hadi, you were here.
2: I didn't come up at all.
11: You didn't come up.
9: And there was a whole protocol, like, okay, you came in, kind of wiped everything off.
11: Yeah.
9: You did everything. And then before you left, you had to wipe it all down, spray the mic, and make sure.
2: So bizarre to think about all that.
11: And make sure everything was clean. And you had to, you know, it was a big mess, but we got through it.
9: We did.
11: And I'm glad we got through it.
9: I kind of feel like it made it a little bit of it was like a regrouping of a strong bond.
11: Yeah.
7: Okay. That whole COVID era seems like a weird dream.
2: It does.
7: You know, it's kind of like so far in the rear view, it's like, did it really happen?
2: Yeah.
9: But it's not that far, but it feels like it was.
2: Yeah, it feels like it was decades.
9: Because it was so foreign.
5: Yeah. But worldwide dream.
6: Nightmare.
9: Yeah, more like I am. Nightmare.
6: Well, and I do just want to mention that Adrian Sturdivant helped us a lot getting through all of that. And I'd like to appreciate him.
9: Oh, I definitely. Adrian, for a long time there, really pulled a lot of weight and helped. Because Joe had to kind of take a little more of a back seat because he had... You know, had your knee thing going on, and you were traveling.
2: Had knee surgery.
9: And that's when Adrian stepped up to really assist us in a lot of things.
8: Yeah.
11: He was basically coming up here during the morning and making sure everything was all running and everything. And then I was up here at night, and that's what we did for about 6 months.
9: Mm-hmm.
11: Yeah. And then the AC went out. They didn't have any air conditioning in the studio for about a year. And that was a lot of fun.
2: That's when we would come up here and found Hottie
9: with the shirt
2: clothes doing a show.
6: Naked Hottie. Naked DJ.
12: Nothing new, trust me.
11: Like five fans in here whirling away. You think the DJs would come on the air and you'd hear like all this in the background. That's what we had to do. Yeah. I mean, luckily I was on it. When I was on at night, I would open up the door. I had all the doors.
13: But even at night it was hot.
11: Oh, yeah.
13: I mean,
11: yeah.
6: Oh, man.
2: A building like this doesn't get affected by the outside temperature for quite a while.
8: Yeah. So. Yeah. Well, one thing getting through COVID, I mean, the repercussions lasted for a long time, but a lot of people started pre-producing their shows, and some did it at home. I was one of those that started doing it at home and learned, oh, I could learn this at home and create my own equipment. And that actually opened it up afterwards to more people, more producers being able to do shows. And it took a little while to regroup again towards the end of the pandemic. But now, the aftermath of it, there are people that produce their own shows. And, you know, and we had systems now where you can upload them from home. And we came up with all those different protocols that helped us go ahead and deal with COVID. And are now beneficial to the station. And for a long time, we didn't get hardly any new producers. But starting about 2 years after the beginning of COVID, then it turned out that we started getting a lot more producers that started applying for shows, local producers. And now we're getting a whole new influx, which has been wonderful. That's awesome. What we're always looking for.
2: We have to shout out to Abner Sosa, who's been on and off at the station, but then has really gotten involved in the past couple of years and has made a lot of contacts with the community, brought in a lot of young people, which we need, because some of us are aging out, and we need those young folks coming. And they're all, almost every one of them, are doing live shows again. So the studio's becoming a good place to be, to hang out for some excitement.
6: That's so cool.
8: Yeah, some of those people came from KXUA on the college station at the University of Arkansas. Moshe and I had a chance to be on the station over there before we got kicked off because we weren't students. But they finally figured that out. But it's interesting that through Abner and through some of the new blood, we're getting producers that are sort of, you know, graduating and seeing, yeah, they want to continue with community radio. They did it when they were students. And of course, we welcome everybody, all ages and high school kids and all the way up to 80-year-olds.
11: We have two.
5: Oh. Well, we did have that. Art was over 80 years old.
6: That's true.
11: Yeah.
7: He was 82 or 83.
5: 82 or 83. Yeah. And Art introduced that young high school student.
11: Artie.
5: His name was Artie. Yeah. And I thought that was fabulous. Yeah. The older guy and the younger guy. And they had such a good thing going.
6: Good
5: and it was
6: rapport.
5: A wonderful show.
7: And they were curating old radio shows, Fibber, Miggy and Molly. You know, the fact that this young Artie had this liking for these old radio shows was amazing. Yeah. And his connection with Art Gust, it was a marriage made in heaven.
10: This is the Fayetteville Community Hour, and you're listening to a conversation among some of the early founders of Fayetteville's Voice for Art Community, KPSQ LP Fayetteville.
7: There's a fun story which we haven't really touched on. Joe and Keith, it was the first time they tested to see if we were actually on the air. Maybe one of you guys can talk about that, or both of you.
2: I'd like to tell, you could join in, Keith, but I wanted to say something else. As far as the young folks that we've had on the station, I want to mention a couple of things. We have this midnight show, Saturday night, that's Restless. That was started by some high school kids, and then every year, as they graduate, they pick a new kids to come in and do that show. So we have some high school kids, a show for high school kids, but even younger. Ted Hammond got his start here, and he interviewed a lot of local musicians. He'd have them on his show, and they all played music together and talked about music. And Ted's going on to be famous, I believe. He's he's already on his way. Anyway, oh, the story. So
6: the story.
2: Should we go back to that?
6: Go back to the story.
2: Okay. So, I want to go back a little further, which is that. So while we have a certain environment here, which includes Linux and a free software program called Rivendell, and I'll shout out to Michael Crawford, who was one of our original members, and he was our expert because he was actually hired at the University of Arkansas, and he was their technical person, and he knew the stuff like the back of his hand. So we were very confident as we went through. I was buying the equipment. I was looking for deals everywhere, and was getting used stuff as much as possible, and still pretty expensive. And then a few months before, before we had anything done, but as we're collecting equipment, Michael Crawford gets a job offer in Texas, and he leaves us.
5: I remember that.
2: And we had to figure out how to put all this together. Of course, he was always available on the phone to answer questions. So we're putting the studio together. A lot of us were in here moving stuff around, trying to hook things up. I guess I always considered my job to do what no one else was able to do or was available to
6: Somebody's got to
2: do it. So I was hooking this stuff up. I was trying to figure it all out. I knew absolutely nothing. I could barely plug my guitar into my amp at home. So anyway, but Keith and I were in here one night. Almost everything was done. All we had to do in our little first studio was get the last wires in that would connect us to the transmitter up on the roof. Well, it's one of those silly wires like we've seen in here. It's a captured screw connector, and you had to strip all the wires out. And these are tiny, thin, little wires working behind all the equipment, and I'm sticking these wires in. Tell Keith, this is the last wire, Keith. When I put this in, we may or may not be on the air. Mm-hmm. And so we did that. And we didn't know if we were on the air because we didn't have a radio in here.
8: Yeah. So Joe said, well, we might be on the air. Should we test it?
5: But didn't you ask us to listen? Didn't you tell us?
8: No.
5: Oh.
8: Not at first. Joe had just put that wire in there, and he said, I think everything's done. I think we might be on the air. We might be able to go on the air. And so we said, well, what should we play for first song? We had lots of CDs that people had donated to the station.
2: We had no programming ready.
8: We had no programming ready. We didn't know what to say. We hadn't thought about it. we just both said, well, how about a Beatles song? Let's play a Beatles song.
6: Yeah.
8: You know, that's kind of universal. So we put on a Beatles record.
6: Which one?
8: I remember which one.
2: This is CD.
8: Yeah.
2: I don't know which one it was.
8: I can't remember which one it was.
2: So we had to run down to our car.
8: Run down to the car. You run down to the car. See if we're on the air.
5: And you were.
8: And we were. We were on the air.
2: And this was late at night. And I had told Keith, after, 4 years of meetings and building out this station, learning stuff, and it was my birthday. So I said, we're going to be on the air on my birthday.
8: Yep.
2: It's April 30th. So that's why me and the station have the same birthday.
6: Wow. That's pretty cool, too.
2: 2 days later, the sewers backed up.
8: In the hotel.
2: It was a city clog in the city street.
11: Oh, my gosh.
2: And who was it, you, Mike, who was here and told us, hey, you better come into the studio because there's waterfalls pouring down the atrium.
11: No, that would have been another. That would have been another one.
2: You weren't here yet.
8: Yeah.
2: I don't know who it was. Someone told us.
8: Yeah, I knew it was. So there was literally water flowing down the atrium. It looked like a nice waterfall inside, but there was probably 2 to 4 inches of water on the floor of our studio.
5: Remember that.
2: Yeah. And Dawn came walking in with a birthday cake, remember? The next day, when this water's pouring down.
8: Yeah.
2: And we said, no, don't come in here. So we had to go off the air. We were off there for a couple weeks.
7: This was sewage water.
8: Took about 2 more weeks.
2: Well, They didn't say that.
7: But it
6: had, wasn't sewage, but it was...
7: It had a very interesting smell.
2: It was in the drain. It was the drain in it. Yeah. The drains were backing up.
6: Oh, my gosh. Yeah. Did we lose any
2: They didn't want us to say anything back then in the day when it was the Chancellor Hotel about what had poured on the floor.
6: It's okay. Now it's graduate.
2: Now it's okay. It's ancient history.
8: Yeah, it's from completely...
6: So did we lose any equipment?
2: No.
8: No, no. Luckily, it stayed only a couple inches on the floor. It ruined all the carpet.
2: And, yeah, we had beautiful that same kind of
8: carpet. Yeah, we had that.
2: But we still have leaks in here. We have to be careful what we do. We have equipment.
7: Have to be careful what we say.
2: That's true. After 10 p.m., you can say almost anything, though. But on the air, that is. So, we have a lot of... There's always a shortage of people to volunteer to do things. There's always a shortage of cash. We've had lots and lots of interest lately, people who want to be on the air, wonderful people to be around and having fun here. Mm-hmm. And we always need to spread the workload out. And I'm still, as long as I'm here, very committed to seeing that the station is run in a bottom-up participatory democracy, and I know it's hard to do when you have some people who have a position of so-called an authority, but I'll be gone soon, and everyone else, all these young folks coming in, are going to have to step up and as a team, because it takes a lot of work.
9: You'll be gone, old man.
2: And Peter, I hope not gone in the way I just heard heard the hint of in your voice. So it's going to take teams of people to do this, and and anyone out there who's managed to sit through this, if this goes on the air this way, who's managed to sit through this, come on, get involved. It's not just money, it's participating in a great community effort,
9: and
2: free speech.
9: Also connecting with your community.
2: Definitely connecting. And, we're truly the only super progressive alternative political station on the air here.
6: Yes.
9: That also has a wonderful array of music.
5: Yes. Well, I wanted to say, there are so many musicians, local musicians, that are fabulous musicians, and they have an opportunity to be heard on the station.
8: Mm-hmm. Yeah, we've given voice to a lot of people who work for nonprofits, who do all kinds of work in our community, and that's besides all the fantastic music that's not what you hear in the mainstream. That's a big part of what the station is built on, is giving voice to people. And it'll grow and it'll change, and all the people that you heard on this program, may not be involved in 5 more years or 10 more years or 20 more years, but there'll be all kinds of other people in the community that'll join in, and that's what the station was founded on, for that opportunity for people to join in, and not for some corporate entity to tell you what to do, or even for some. The Omni Center has been wonderful, and we don't even have a nonprofit that says, no, you can only do this and you can only do that. It really, Omni Center said, be a community station, be a voice of the community, and we're able to have a lot of freedom doing that.
6: And, that was kind of the founding problem we were trying to address when we were looking for a radio station, was how do we have a voice for progressive issues? That there was no place for that voice, and the station has continued to fill that very important function for us. There's a whole lot more that could be done, and looking forward to seeing what happens next, but it's really true. I also really want to just say that I think we should do a little bit more gratitude for the Graduate Hotel, because I believe that it's really been, I'm not sure that they understand just how important they are to the community by providing this service, and I just really feel like they we don't have nearly as much opportunity as we do. We give them airspace regularly, but I really think this would be a good time for us to just say thank you to them for providing this service, to welcoming Progressive Radio the way that they have, and the gratitude is very real.
2: Hear, hear.
9: They gave us a home.
6: gave us a home.
2: Yeah. We'd have a much more difficult time operating if we had a high rent to pay and lots of utilities.
9: We wouldn't be operating if we had high rent pay. No.
2: It'd be tough.
5: And I wanted to thank Kelly Mulholland again for all the work that he did in the smaller studio. Custom fit all in wood our equipment. It's so beautiful. Mm-hmm. I just really want to thank him again.
6: Yeah. I'm wondering if maybe it wouldn't hurt to ask if people have something that they didn't have a chance to say that maybe really should be included in the history. Because, Mike, you started to talk a while ago, and I just wonder, because I know you have a lot of stories.
11: Well, it's been great being a part of KPSQ. And I'll never forget when I first found out about the station. I was reading a copy of the Fayetteville Free Weekly. I was at the library in Springdale. And I had worked in radio 20 years ago, early 2000s, at Cumulus Broadcasting. And I had done that for, I had gotten a taste of corporate radio, and I'd known some people, some good people, some crazy people, some bad people. Okay? And I got out of it, but I wanted to get back in, you know? And I had been at KXUA briefly with a buddy of mine. And I just remember, I was at the Springdale Library, picked up the Fayetteville Free Weekly. It's like KPSQ, so like strives to come on the air. And I'm like, huh? I'm like, who are these people? Seeing like, I think there was a picture, I think Moshe was in there. There's a picture of Moshe in there. Yeah, you guys were in there. And I was like, who are these people? And it was like meeting at the Omni Center. And I, you know, I showed up. And that was it. And I never left.
6: Can't you take the bus?
11: I showed up and I never left, basically.
2: Yeah. Can't get rid of me.
6: Fortunately.
11: But that's, it's been a lot of fun.
6: Yeah.
2: Next.
6: It's a great story.
2: Who wants to...
9: I remember one of the reasons I was so interested in, I lived out in Santa Cruz, California for about 9 years and got into radio there. First radio station I was part of was called Pirate Radio.
11: That's
9: and
11: great.
9: Our leader was Skidmark Bob.
11: Wow.
9: Any kind of. Anyways, and then I graduated to college radio UCSC, University of California, Santa Cruz, and moved back here, and my dad was involved with KXUA. So I would go up there and kind of do some shows with them and stuff. But it was just kind of like, because we weren't really students, we weren't really supposed to be up there. And I was always kind of walking around on eggshells. And then when my dad said, hey, they're going to start this radio station. And it was just such a cool, and we already kind of talked about it, but it's such a cool process to see something from the seed all the way to a tree.
6: That is so true.
9: And that, it was just, I really... treasure that. And I mean, love being up here and doing my show and all the interactions and the Block 3 party and all the shenanigans that we've been involved with, but just to see where it started and be a part of that and where it's come, and it makes me really proud for myself to just be a part of that. It's history.
2: Wonderful.
6: Anybody who else got a story?
5: Well, it's good to hear the history because, you know, it took such a long time to actually be on the air. And I wanted to say that we started off with 100 people, but it took us so much time and people were waiting and waiting and we just didn't get the license. And I think that's how we lost a bunch of supporters because we just couldn't quite get on. And it took a little bit longer, but then people slowly, I think, came back.
7: I think from 100 or 150, we wound up with 10 people by the time we finally got on the air.
9: But that's normally how it goes, because people are like, oh, I want to do a show. Do they really want to get involved with the rest of it? No, normally not, in my experience.
2: And what I always felt about that stage of our existence was, before we were out in the community all the time, that was all we had to do. We didn't have a station to build, to maintain, and once we started threading those wires, 16 floors, and building the studio and hooking the last wire up, and we weren't available anymore. We were, the people who were the movers and shakers behind it were all involved, and a lot of people didn't feel like they had the skills, the technology, or the desire to do that, so they were gone. So a lot of those people who were involved in the initial stages, so it all flipped over there. I guess I'll say one more thing for me, and that is, if you're listening out there, come on and get involved. Being out there, come on and get involved. What was that show? Tune in, turn on, and show up. We have need for

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Hey there, folks. Welcome to Wood Warblers Jazz Grass. My name's Brian Oust, and each week that you choose to tune into this show, I treat you out of the bottom of my jazz grass heart to 2 hours of bluegrass music fused into jazz music by way of those musicians that like to do that sort of stuff. So you get bluegrass in the first third, jazz in the last third, and in the middle is kind of like a cookie sandwich of you never know what the filling's going to be from week to week, but invariably it has something to do with new grass, grassicana, new acoustic, jam grass, or what I just like to call jazz grass. And this time around on the show, I had an idea about a multi-week mini-series that sort of follows up on certain shows I've done before over 20 years of recording shows for posterity, for the evergreen folder, just in case someday, you know, hey, this one will fit into this moment and maybe nobody will tell that it's 6 years old. So I had this idea for an 8-show sort of epic miniseries, if you will, that I'm just going to call Travelogue, with the actual Jazzgrass Travelogue show being on the back end. But for this week's intents and purposes, I bring to you Wood Warblers Jazzgrass Directions of Volume 3. There's a couple of volumes of Wood Warblers Jazzgrass with songs having to do with directions already canned, and you can listen to those along with 350 some odd other shows at the Public Radio Exchange. Just keyword Jazzgrass with Exchange, and all will be revealed. It'll be the first thing you see. So while this show in particular can stand on its own, it's really part of a trip to Portland, Oregon via aeroplane that my wife and I are taking. And I thought, wouldn't this be great if I could come up with a bunch of shows that sort of go along with our vacation and our visit to the Pacific Northwest, a place I have never heretofore visited. Anyhow, starting right there with the Country Gentleman and an instrumental bluegrass number called Northbound. And Oregon is definitely northbound, although it is also, of course, westbound, depending on your point of view. It's northwestward bound. How's that? From 1966, Bringing Mary Home from the Country Gentleman had Eddie Adcock on the banjo, Bed Ferris on the bass, Charlie Waller on guitar, John Duffy on the mandolin. And lest I get too deep in the weeds describing the rationale for this or any other Wood Warblers Jazz Grass segment, this is the Lonesome River Band to follow up on Northbound with a tune from their 2022 album Heyday called Headed North.

There's an old number called the Sweet Sunny South you may have heard of somewhere along the way, covered famously, at least for some folks, by Jerry Garcia and David Grisman on one of their albums, but they're performed by the Bluegrass Alliance on their 1969 eponymous debut, The Bluegrass Alliance, featuring Ebo Walker on the bass, Buddy Spurlock on the banjo, Lonnie Pierce on fiddle, Dan Crary on guitar, and Danny Jones on the mandolin and lead vocals. And my name is Brian Oust. Welcome once again. This is Jazzgrass Directions Volume 3 because we're going on a holiday, a journey, on a trip somewhere, everywhere, all over the place. East Nashgrass was before the Bluegrass Alliance with East Due West Blues from the 2024 album called Last Chance to Win. And East Nashgrass are Corey Walker on the banjo, Jeff Picker on the bass, Maddie Denton on the fiddle and lead vocals, James Key on guitar and lead vocals, Harry Clark on the mandolin, and Gavin Largent on resonator guitar. And before that, Blue Highway with the North Side, which is kind of my favorite side. From Blue Highway's 2024 album, The Lonesome State of Mind, that was Jason Burleson on the banjo, Wayne Taylor on the bass, Tim Stafford on guitar, and Sean Lane singing, playing mandolin, and fiddle. And I started that with Headed North. From the Lonesome River Band's 2022 album, Heyday, Sammy Shelor played the banjo, Cameron Keller on the bass, Mike Hargrove on the fiddle, Jesse Smathers played guitar, and Adam Miller played the mandolin. Now then, up next, the infamous String Dusters with one of those U.S. interstates that takes you from one side of the country all the way to the other. From their 2007 album, Fork in the Road, this is the infamous String Dusters with 40 West.

In 1987, there existed a bluegrass band, imagine that, called The Lost and Found. And they released this album called The Deal, on which Southbound, right there, appears, with Steve Wilson playing guitar and dobro and fiddle and singing, Gene Parker on the banjo, Alan Mills on the bass, and Dempsey Young on the mandolin. And it's definitely not the Allman Brothers' Southbound. It's very, very much its own thing and fits in perfectly right here on Woodworlder's Jazzgrass Directions Volume 3, because at the beginning of any journey, you got to pick the direction, at least, or maybe the destination first, you know, and then there's a direction that follows. Okay, so maybe it's not the first thing. You pick a destination like, I would like to visit Timbuktu, or I would like to visit the Cascade Mountains of Oregon. And then what direction does that leave you with based on where you are at this very moment, listening to Wood Warbler's Jazzgrass, somewhere out there in the world? I know you're out there, world. My name is Brian House. Thanks for tuning in. Had Country Cooking before that with Western Mind, because that is the sort of mind you need to be in to go to Oregon, whether it's on the trail or by the plane or by a bus or an 18-wheeler or whatever the case may be. From their 1988 album, 26 Bluegrass Instrumentals, Country Cooking, at that very moment, was Tony Trischka on treble banjo, Pete Wernick on the bass banjo. I don't know if you could tell the difference. Russ Barenberg, guitar, and John Miller on bass, Kenny Kosek on the fiddle, Lou Martin on the mandolin. These recordings were made between 1971 and 1975, when Country Cooking was actually happening, and then released later as part of a compilation on the Rounder label. Before that, Wide Right Turns, because not all directions are cardinal. Some of them are just, you know, left, right, up, down, etc. From the band Chain Station, who in 2016 released Where I Want to Be, Jarrett Mason played the mandolin, James Weatherly on banjo, Alex Steele and John Pickett guitars and bass. And then I started that with the infamous String Dusters going all the way back to 2007. Not quite the beginning of the Dusters' storied history, but close, with 40 West. Andy Hall on dobro, Jeremy Garrett on the fiddle, Jesse Cobb on the mandolin, Chris Eldridge on guitar, Chris Pandolfi on the banjo, and Alan Bartram on the bass was the early rendition of the infamous String Dusters. Moving right along here with Becky Buehler, who plays the fiddle and sings. In 2020, she released an album called Distance and Time. And you know how not all directions are cardinal? This is called Don't Look Back.

That is a band called The Ducks from their 2014 album Beyond the Blue, and they were all the rage for the time that they existed on this earth. Colin Savoy on lead vocal and guitar, Anna Lindblad on the violin, Jesse Havi on the lead vocals, also Leonard Podolak on the banjo, Kevin Garcia on percussion, capping off a four-song Ladies' Choice set having to do with directions. And this is the third volume of songs about directions here in the Wood Warblers Jazzgrass history of recorded evergreen shows for immediate broadcast in the People's Republic of Vermont on Central Vermont Community Radio and for syndication all across the land. Thank you for listening. Any chance that you get, truly, it is an honor to be heard in this fashion. My name's Brian Oust. Going Out West was before that from the Haiti Bluegrass Orchestra off of the Broken Circle Sessions, which refers to the movie Broken Circle Breakdown, and Haiti Bluegrass Orchestra, I believe, if I'm not mistaken, are based in Oslo, Norway. Rebecca Nielsen on lead vocals, Ole Agrav on the guitar, Magnus Eriksrud on the banjo, Eric Bratistat on the bass, Moa Meinek played the violin, Sindre Molman on trumpet, Sigurd Dragon on the trombone, Joachim Bergoning on saxophone, clarinet, and Harvard Antonsen on the piano, plus Emil Worgen, Magnus Eide on the drums, and Sjur Macvardsen on the accordion. My apologies for mangling any of those names, but it is part of the Wood Warblers Jazzgrass tradition to name the personnel, since they do matter. Halfway Down was before that from the Red Camel Collective off their eponymous release, Red Camel Collective, from 2025. Heather Barry Mabe played the guitar and sang that. Tony Mabe on banjo and harmony vocals, Kurt Love on the bass, Jonathan Dillon played the mandolin. And then Don't Look Back started the Ladies' Choice set from Becky Bueller's 2020 release, Distance and Time. Ned Lubarecki on the banjo, Dan Barnett on the guitar, Nate Lee on the mandolin, Dan Harden on the bass, Becky Bueller playing the fiddle and singing. And you may have guessed by the tone of things at this point that we have departed from bluegrass proper and are now squarely ensconced in the middle jazzgrass portion of things, soon to become the jazz set, but not quite yet. This is the Matt Flinner Trio. He's from hereabouts in New England, and in 2012 had an album out called Winter Harvest. It's called East Side. Jazzgrass Directions, Volume 3, continues.

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1: Greetings, folks. 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And guest host Brooks Blevins presents part one of his series, recounting the history of the Ozark Land Jamboree. 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

That is Hungarian jazz manouche-ish guitarist of the Beat Generation, Gabor Szabo, with his 1967 album, The Sorcerer. Lajos Kabak played the bass, Bill Goodwin played the drums, and Jimmy Stewart played guitars with Hal Gordon on percussion for a tune called Coming Back. Here on the Woodworlders Jazz Grass Directions Volume 3, my name is Brian Oust. Glad to have you along for the ride, wherever it is we're going, in whatever direction that may end up taking us. It was a tune from Grassicana Journeyman, bluegrass and country and otherwise, that is, Jim Lauderdale, and Upside Down, which was itself written by the late, great Robert Hunter. From the 2004 album Headed for the Hills, Randy Kors played the dobro, Tim O'Brien on the mandolin, Daryl Scott on the guitar, Bucky Baster on the pedal steel guitar, with Jim Lauderdale singing and playing guitar in his own inimitable style. Before that, Down Yonder, just over there. It's a direction. It's not a very specific one, but it could be, depending on how the situation and how they look you in the eye when they say that Down Yonder thing. Doc and Merle Watson from 1982, the album Red Rockin' Chair had T. Michael Coleman on the bass, Ron Tutt on the drums, Merle Watson guitar and slide guitar, Doc playing guitar and harmonica and singing. Started out with East Side, a bonus track from the Matt Flinner Trio's 2012 album Winter Harvest. Matt Flinner on the mandolin, Ross Martin on the guitar, Eric Thorin on the bass, and welcome, y'all, to the jazz portion of things. This here is Hank Mobley, and he plays the tenor saxophone, keeping up with the idea that not all directions are cardinal ones. This tune here is called Up a Step.

That one's called Going Down by Elias Haslanger, and he plays the tenor saxophone from a 2014 album called Live at the Gallery. Here on Woodworlders Jazzcraft Directions Volume 3, Dr. James Polk on the Hammond B3 organ, Jake Langley on the guitar, Scott Lanningham on the drums, Daniel Durham on the bass, Hank Mobley before that, the legend himself on the tenor saxophone with Up a Step from No Room for Squares, one of the most classic hard bop albums of all time, released in 1964, Butch Warren on the bass, Philly Joe Jones on the drums, Herbie Hancock on the piano, and Donald Byrd playing the trumpet. This is Fergus McCready, who plays the piano, and a tune from his 2025 album, The Shealing. It's called Wayfinder. Jazzgrass Directions continues.

That one's called 2 degrees East, 3 degrees West. It is John Lewis on the piano of the Modern Jazz Quartet fame, but they're accompanied by Bill Perkins on tenor saxophone, Percy Heath on the bass, and Chico Hamilton on the drums. The 1956 album that I found this one on, it's called Grand Encounter, 2 degrees East, 3 degrees West. This is Wood Warblers Jazz Grass. It's the Directions Show, Volume 3, and we're deep in the jazz set. Shades of East was before that from Pietro Ciancalini off his 2023 album, Consecutio. Pietro Ciancalini played the bass. Armando Ciomeri played drums. Pietro Lusu on the keyboards on this album from 2023. And then I started that set with Wayfinder from Fergus MacCready, who plays piano and in 2025 released The Shealing, which refers, according to my sources, to a roughly constructed hut used while pasturing animals. Not your typical title of a jazz album, but you know, it's jazz is much more diverse in the 21st century, right? David Bowden played the bass, Stephen Henderson on the drums, and they're from Scotland, so there you have it. I've got just a couple more for you here. This is Cedar Walton. He plays a piano in 2008, released Seasoned Wood. And off that album, here's Cedar Walton on the piano with Clockwise.

Miles behind, that's Medeski, Schofield, Martin, and Wood from their 2006 album Out Louder. John Medeski on the keyboards, John Schofield on guitars, Billy Martin on drums and percussion, and Chris Wood playing the bass, capping off this Woodworlders Jazzgrass Directions Volume 3 with Miles Behind. And then Clockwise to start that two-song set from 2008, Cedar Walton off his Seasoned Wood album. He played the piano, Jeremy Pelt on trumpet and flugelhorn, Vincent Herring on tenor saxophone, Peter Washington on the bass, Al Foster on the drums. That's all I've got. That's as many directions as I could come up with, and they're just going to have to do until next time. Y'all take care of yourselves, and please remember the important part, which is to be good to each other.

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2: Greetings, folks. This is Dave Smith, host of Ozark Highlands Radio. Welcome to our show. This week, we take a road trip to the 2024 Walnut Valley Festival in Winfield, Kansas, featuring high-energy traditional Irish trio Socks in the Frying Pan. Also a performance from world-famous singer-songwriter and folk music icon John McCutcheon. Our producer Jeff Glover has unearthed a recording of Ozark original Cheryl Irvine, and guest host Brooks Blevins presents part one of his series recounting the history of the Ozarkland Jamboree. All that this week on Ozark Highlands Radio. Socks in the Frying Pan, a multi-award-winning trio from Ennis, County Clare, Ireland, the mecca of Irish traditional music, was formed in 2014. We caught up with them at the annual Walnut Valley Festival in Winfield, Kansas, one of the oldest and most respected acoustic music festivals in the world. Tens of thousands of music lovers travel from across the country and around the world to attend what everyone just calls Winfield. Here's a fine set of Irish medleys from Socks in the Frying Pan.

0: Good to be back, Winfield.
1: How's everybody doing? I can't tell you how much we missed you. Did you miss us? It's so good to be back. We're on a very, very short tour the second half of the summer. I think we've done like 5,000 miles on the road in the last 10 days or something. Colorado, New Mexico, Texas, Oklahoma, there we go. And now Kansas, yo!
0: So this one's off our first album. It's called The Slip Jigs and Reels. He was barely a man in his grandfather's coat, sewn into the lining a 10-shilling note. So goodbye to the family, goodbye to the shore.

How's everybody doing? Are we having fun out there? So, give us a shout if you've never heard us before. Good. Give us a shout if you have heard us before. Okay, so if you've heard us before, you know that this is not a show where you're allowed to sit down quietly. I'm sorry. Now, it is very warm, so we don't need you to go crazy either, but what we do need is at least just two times this whole show, I'm going to need you to shout like crazy, right? This is one of those times. Not yet. Relax, everybody. Okay, we'll do a little trial run, right? I'm going to count to four. We're all going to go absolutely crazy. We want everyone in the campgrounds to hear us. But this is just a trial run. It's going to be a 1, 2, 3, 4. Okay? Here we go. 1, 2, 3, 4. Okay, not bad. That was a good 2 out of 10. Well done. You get 2 points for effort. That's about it. Can everyone understand what I'm saying? Is the accent too thick? No, it's okay. Okay, so we understand the assignment, okay. Are we ready? This is not a drill, folks, here we go! What?

Thank you so much. So for those that haven't met us, this is Mr. Aidan Coyne on my right. Myself and Aidan are from the west coast of Ireland, a little place called County Clare. And about 3 years ago, we took up with this man, Mr. Ian King. He's from the extreme west of Ireland, from Chicago. Ian wasted no time joining the band and breaking records. He broke two records in his first year with us, which is very impressive. He became the first member of the band to get a PhD. Whoa. We don't even know what was in, guys. Relax, okay? It might have been something stupid and boring, which it was. But anyway, right? He also became the first member of the band to get a speeding ticket. Yay! We also don't let him talk because his American accent devalues the Irish band. So, will we see if he can play as fast as he can drive?

The traditional Irish trio, Socks in the Frying Pan, performing at the Walnut Valley Festival in Winfield, Kansas, wowing the crowd with several sets of traditional jigs, slips, and reels. After this short break, let's head down to the vault for a visit with our producer and keeper of the vault, Jeff Glover. This is Ozark Highlands Radio.

0: Welcome back to Ozark Highlands Radio. Well, come on down with me now, and we'll take a trip down into the vault and see what Jeff Glover's up to.
1: Hello, Dave.
0: Hi, Jeff.
1: How are you?
0: I'm doing good. I'm good. You've been listening to any interesting stuff down here?
1: You know, I'm always listening to interesting stuff.
0: Yeah. What have you got lately that you've been hearing?
1: Well, you know, today I've been listening to ballads. I found a recording of a bunch of different artists doing child ballads.
0: Ah, the child ballads, yep.
1: Yeah, and this one particular recording that I found is a lady named Cheryl Irvine. I think she's passed on now, but here she's doing a child ballad called Sweet Peggy.
0: Yeah, Cheryl knew a lot of old songs. She and her mother, Georgia, who passed on much earlier, they were the ballad singers around here, the last of them anyway. There have been several over the years. A ballad, of course, is a song that tells a story, which is covers a lot of stuff. It's really a dying thing, these old ballads. People now, I think, consider them kind of boring because they usually tell kind of a long and somewhat grisly story. But back in the day, this is how people got their information, and the news got around by songs and ballads. The guy named Francis James Child collected 305 British ballads back in the 19th century.
1: Oh, okay. This is Cheryl doing Sweet Peggy.
0: Oh, let's hear it.
2: With my high

Well, he's thrown her up on his funny ground nag. He's on his good gray naggy. And he stole her away in the dead of night. And she's off

0: Thank you.
1: Yeah, that's a child ballad, all right. Most child ballads generally tell kind of a long and grim story, but interesting just the same.
2: Yeah. Oh, hey, before you go, I know we got to get back to Socks in the Frying Pan, but there's another one of these recordings from Winfield that I got that I just have bits and pieces of, but it's John McCutcheon.
1: Oh, my hero.
2: Yeah, I know. a lot of people's hero. John McCutcheon's super great. This first song he does is an original song that he wrote with Trent Wagler of the Steel Wheels and performed.
1: Uh-huh.
2: And then he tells a story about his song, his famous song, Christmas in the Trenches, and then performs Christmas in the Trenches.
1: Yeah, that's a song I've done for years. In fact, every time I'm around your mother, she makes me play that song for her. I don't care if it's the middle of July. She wants to hear Christmas in the Trenches. It's a great song.
2: All right. Would you like to hear it?
1: You bet.
2: Here we go.
3: Rain ain't got no place to go. Settles on down to a spot that's low. Sends scared folks up to their roof. Well, if there's a hell, I guess that's the proof.

0: Steel Wheels.
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0: Come on over here, Linda. It's just you and me now. I lived in Virginia for many years. I live in Georgia now. And when I lived in Virginia, there was a wonderful outfit called the Blue Mont Concert Series that would do summertime concerts on courthouse greens all over the Commonwealth. And one of the places I got to play a lot was in Winchester, Virginia. Now, Winchester, Virginia is at the very head of the Shenandoah Valley. And Winchester, Virginia is known for two things. It is the apple capital of Virginia, and it is the home of Patsy Cline.

and the potato salad and sweet tea. It costs the princely sum of $2 to show up, and half the town shows up. And I love Winchester, Virginia. I've played there for years. I know that half of the town.

Winchester, Virginia. And I'm always looking for it because I know he's going to be there. He is a local preacher. But he's local in that his church is there. He is not native to the valley. No, his accent puts him somewhere in South Georgia where they have long vowels. And he's always the last person to come up to him. Last time I saw him, he said, John. The other reason I like to see him is I can tell he reads the thesaurus for pleasure. John, I have been to your worldwide website, and I have discerned that you do not have far to journey for your next engagement. I have also obtained the name of the hotel in which you are residing tonight. Kind of creepy. And I have taken the liberty of arranging a luncheon appointment for you tomorrow. I will pick you up at noon. And I said, well, could you tell me with whom I might be dining? He said, oh, I could, but I would prefer not. But I guarantee you, you will be pleased. Someone who talks like that is prompt.

We'll just pump the gas directly onto the ground. I boarded the starboard side of that beast, and we pointed the bow north on Interstate 81 and headed there. Now, those of you who know your geography know there is not much of Interstate 81 left in the Commonwealth of Virginia north of the city of Winchester. So we quickly passed into the great state of West Virginia, and we proceeded to take exit number 2, which you all know is marked Harper's Ferry, Shepherdstown, and Charlestown. We took the fork toward Charlestown, drove a couple of miles, and pulled up a little gravel path and parked in front of one of the prettiest little farmhouses you ever saw. And there to greet us at his garden gate was a fella by the name of Frank Buckles. Frank Buckles was all over the news a few years ago when he died at the age of 110. He was the last surviving World War I veteran in this country. And I shook his hand and I said, "Mr. Buckles, it is an honor to meet you. I've heard so much about you." He was just a little guy. He said, "Yeah, I've heard a lot about you too. Come in the house and bring that guitar. I've heard a lot about that song, but I've never heard that song. I'd really like to hear that song." So I did. I sang him that song, this song. And afterwards, he regaled me with an afternoon of his adventures in World War I. He was born in southwestern Missouri. And when he was just an infant, his parents moved across the border to eastern Oklahoma. When he was 15 years old, he walked down to the courthouse and, like so many men of those days, lied about his age and enlisted in the army. He was shipped over to Europe, where he served under General Pershing, a man he admired as much for his battlefield acumen as for his sense of fashion and style. So much so that when Pershing pulled a surprise inspection of his troops, he came along the young Private Buckles, who was dressed exactly like him. He was pressed into service then to be Pershing's driver, and by all accounts, they struck quite a sight. But it was discovered soon enough that Buckles was not old enough to have a driver's license. He was then reassigned, with a kind of logic that only reigns in the battlefield, to be an ambulance driver. At war's end, it was the proverbial, "How are you going to keep him down on the farm?" And he could not imagine going back to rural Oklahoma after what he'd seen and done. He traveled the world, lived in South America, worked for shipping companies. He was working in the Philippines when the Japanese invaded in 1942. And he spent the rest of that war as a civilian POW. But ever the fashion conscious guy, on the first day of internment, he took his last pair of clean depressed clothes, wrapped them in plastic, and buried them under his bunk, so that when the camp was liberated 2 years later, he was the lone POW to greet the incoming GIs with clean and pressed clothes. As he walked me to the car after our visit, he said, "You know, McCutcheon, you got some stuff wrong in that song." I said, "Oh, that doesn't surprise me." He said, "By God, man, didn't you do any research?" I said, "No. I just heard the story and I had to write the song. I made the guy's name up and where he was from, but everything else really happened." He said, "Well, you ought to know there was no gas in 1914. Didn't come till the next year. Trust me, I know." I said, "Duly noted. You gonna change the song?" "Nah." He said, "I didn't think so." But he said, "The biggest mistake you make is you make it sound like it only happened once." "Well, my name is Francis Tolliver. I come from Liverpool. 2 years ago, the war was waiting for me after school. To Belgium and to Flanders, to Germany to here. I fought for king and country I love dear. It was Christmas in the trenches where the frost so bitter hung.

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Says I, now listen up, my boys, each soldier strained to hear, as one young German voice sang out so clear. He's singing bloody well, you know, my partner says to me. Soon, one by one, each German voice

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Well, as soon as they were finished, the reverent pause was spent. God rest ye merry gentlemen, struck up some lads from Kent. The next they sang was Stille Nacht, tis Silent Night, says I, and in two tongues one song filled up that sky. There's someone coming towards us, the frontline sentry cried.

upon us, France was France once more. With sad farewells we each began to settle back to war. But the question haunted every heart that beat that wondrous night: whose family have I fixed within my sights? It was Christmas in the trenches, where the frost so bitter hung. The frozen fields of France were warmed as songs of peace were sung. For the walls they kept between us to exact the work of war had been crumbled

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1: You've been listening to singer-songwriter John McCutcheon. First, we heard a song done in collaboration with Trent Wagler of the Steel Wheels, Hell and High Water. Then John sang his moving original song about World War I, Christmas in the Trenches. It's time for another short break. When we return, our old friend Dr. Brooks Blevins presents part one of his presentation about the Ozark Jamboree. 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

0: Welcome back to Ozark Highlands Radio. Author, historian, and folklorist Dr. Brooks Blevins has told us many a tale of interesting happenings in the Ozarks. Here's this week's.
1: Everyone knows Nashville is the capital of country music, but when it comes to country music on the TV, the Ozarks didn't take a backseat to any place. The Ozark Jubilee, the Springfield, Missouri show that aired weekly and nationwide on ABC from 1955 to 1960, was the granddaddy of all country music TV shows. And Ozarkers helmed country music's two most popular early syndicated national TV shows. The Porter Wagner Show ran from 1961 to 1980 and introduced the world to Dolly Parton. The Wilburn Brothers Show provided an early showcase for Loretta Lynn during its run from 1963 to 1974. Wagner and the Wilburn Brothers were from the Ozarks, but their shows came out of Nashville. There was another short-lived syndicated show from that same era, however, that was filmed right here in the Ozarks, and I'll bet you've never heard of it. In the first segment of a three-parter, we're going to go back in the hills to learn the story of the Ozark Land Jamboree. We'll start with the guy what made it. The feller behind the Ozark Land Jamboree was no Ozarker, but he did grow up in Arkansas, and he may be one of the most interesting people you've never heard of. At the very least, he's responsible for the most iconic films ever made of classic country singers and musicians. His name was Al Gannaway. From Little Rock, he began his musical career as a swing band leader when he was a student at the University of Arkansas in Fayetteville. After service in World War II, he became a songwriter in Hollywood, writing tunes for such performers as Bob Hope, Nat King Cole, and Dorothy Shay. Gannaway later moved to New York City, where he hosted a children's TV show and a radio show in the early 50s. In the latter half of the 50s, he became a Hollywood producer and director. Gannaway made 8 films over a 5-year period, mostly low-budget westerns in the waning days of Republic Pictures. Though Gannaway's movies were all forgettable and forgotten, he nevertheless left a lasting legacy on film in the 50s. But that legacy was made not in the California desert or on the Hollywood soundstage. It was created in a Nashville Quonset hut decorated to look like the set of a barn dance. Despite the fact that Gannaway had no background at all in country and western music, in 1954, a New York outfit called Flamingo Films hired him to produce a series of made-for-TV reels of Grand Ole Opry stars singing their hit songs. Gannaway made the reels on 35mm color film stock, even though there was no such thing as color TV when they aired in syndication in the 50s. Somewhere along the way, on PBS, in advertisements on RFD TV, or somewhere, you've undoubtedly seen clips from these wonderful old films with Ernest Tubb, Little Jimmy Dickens, Minnie Pearl, June Carter, Grandpa Jones, and lots of other legendary figures performing in dazzling color. That brilliant 35mm color film was one half of Gannaway's genius. The other half was his foresight to secure for himself sole rights to future distribution of the films. He would pretty much live the rest of his long life off the profits he made from packaging and repackaging his many hours of film footage for generations of country fans into the 21st century. It was a good thing that Al Gannaway had his cash cow to rely on, because he was a dreamer and risk-taker who made and lost millions of dollars more than once in his career. He was coming off one of those losses, a big movie production scheme in the Bahamas of all places, when in 1969 he moved back home to Arkansas. Gannaway was nothing if not a good salesman. He convinced a small group of investors, including the wealthy insurance magnate who developed the Eden Isle Resort on Greer's Ferry Lake, to help him float a new venture called Ozark Land Incorporated. Gannaway's initial vision was for a massive theme park built around Hurricane River Cave, located just off Highway 65, about 15 miles south of Harrison. Another theme park, Dogpatch USA, had opened nearby the previous summer. And up the highway near Branson, Missouri, Silver Dollar City was beginning to boom. So the theme park seemed to be the trend in Ozarks tourism at that moment. But Gannaway promised something even grander than those two parks could offer. sound stages and movie sets made for filming shows for the big screen and the small screen. His elaborate blueprint would require several years and millions of dollars to reach fruition, but he convinced his investors that he had the Hollywood connections to pull it off. In fact, producers of shows like Bonanza and Lassie flew all the way to Arkansas, traipsed around the hill country with Gannaway, and envisioned their actors and crews in the woods and fields of the Ozarks. It was a magnificent dream that fascinated Arkansans all the way to the governor's mansion in the spring of 1969. But you remember what old Robert Burns warned about the best-laid schemes of mice and men? Next time, we'll learn how the Ozark Land scheme went awry, but how Al Gannaway kept at it. For now, though, let's have Grandpa Jones take us out with one of the songs he performed on Gannaway's films back in the 1950s. Here he is singing and playing Mountain Dew right here at the Ozark Folk Center.

Thanks, Brooks. It's time to finish up this week's show with some more hot tunes from Irish traditional trio Socks in the Frying Pan. The band comprises Aidan Coyne on guitar and lead vocals, Shane Hayes on accordion, and younger brother Fiacra Hayes on fiddle.

0: Thank you so much, everybody. 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
1: one. Song. It's called Billy Taylor, and there's two parts to the chorus. First part is very, very easy. Second part, very, very hard. But we're going to give it a go. First part goes like this. 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We give it a go. One, two, three. 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I said the second part is very hard. It's the second part. 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

0: Cheers.
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0: Great to be back, guys.
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Are we all tired? Is the heat too much? Do we want to go to bed? Do we want to go home? Get a bit of a nap? Glass of warm milk? And we got one big cheer left in us. 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There's a prize, okay? In one go. So all you kids that were pains in the asses, now's your chance. You ready? One, two...

0: so much, everybody. Thank you, Winfield.
1: More great medleys from Socks in the Frying Pan, recorded live at the Walnut Valley Festival in Winfield, Kansas. The boys closed out the show with yet another Irish medley of traditional tunes, a traditional song, Billy Taylor, and then, of course, one more last medley of Irish tunes. Thanks for listening to this week's show. I hope some of this music got you tapping your feet or maybe even dancing a jig. This is your host, Dave Smith. I'll see you next week.
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3: Whoa, slow down there. No, we're not going to. We can't do that for you. I'm sorry.

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3: And I'm Rhea Brown.
2: And you are listening to The Musician's Corner. Tonight we have with us the one and only Randall Shreve. Randall, welcome to the studio.
4: Thank you. Thanks for having me. Yeah, hot crowd.
2: Hold on, let's try that again.
4: Thank you. Please sit.
2: No, please. Welcome to the tiniest corner we could possibly put ourselves in for this conversation. And I love this office. I love that KPSQ has brought us on and started a radio show so that we could talk.
4: Yeah, this is really cool.
2: Get to know each other again on a radio level. Now, Randall, you and I have known each other for what feels like forever, but yeah. I would say at least I gauge everything by how old my youngest son is. He's 15. So I would say at least 17 years.
4: Yeah.
2: That we've been circulating in the same corners. I am now introducing you to Rhea.
3: Hello.
4: Nice to meet you, Rhea.
3: Again.
2: And Rhea has, I say recently, and I'll remind our listeners every show how recent it is for Rhea to move to our area. She's from California. She's planted herself in Northwest Arkansas over the last couple of years.
3: Yes,
2: The roots have taken
3: 4 years. Yeah, at the end of 2022. Okay. But I used to come here during summers. My grandparents lived out here, and my grandma's still here. My grandpa's passed since. But so I've been coming here for summer times since I was about 12, and I'm 45 now.
4: Okay.
3: So a long time. Yeah. And my mom moved here to follow my grandma. And then, you know how that goes. I had to come be with my mama. But I was hugely into the music scene in San Diego. My husband's a musician. We were actually talking about how it takes a really special person to love a musician. And so we're going to talk about that for sure, because we were just talking about your wife and how you recently got married, right?
4: Mm-hmm. Yeah.
3: Congratulations.
4: January. Thank you.
3: Mm-hmm. And so, yeah, it's wonderful to meet you. I'm
2: so
3: glad
2: to
3: get to know your music. And first thing that came out of my notes when I was listening is you are such a vibe.
4: Oh, okay.
3: Like, you're just a vibe all around. Like,
4: I'm just going to text my daughters that right now.
3: I'm a vibe. She said I'm a vibe. Yeah. You are. Like, everything about you, your music, your look, like, you're just a vibe. Hmm. And it feels like...
2: Now, for the listeners out there who aren't quite... familiar with the term vibe. Can you define that for me, Rhea? What is a vibe?
3: I think all ages know what, you know, good vibes are. You know, that was a huge in the 60s.
2: See, for 70s. Me, it's an emotion. It's a feeling you get when you meet somebody in person.
3: Even when you just look at somebody like, okay, Rhea, what are you going to dress like tonight? I'm going to dress like a Randall Shreve vibe.
2: We're going to get, a mission accomplished and understood right there.
3: Yes.
2: If you did text
3: Thank
2: me
3: you.
2: That, I would absolutely know to go. And that's one fun thing about Randall is he's not afraid to really express himself all the way through costume.
3: It's so
2: I think that is
3: so
2: one
3: much.
2: Of the finer points of his art. Mm-hmm. Your art. Look, I'm acting like I'm speaking like you're not here, Randall. It's one of the, finer points of your art when it comes to what we are used to around this area.
4: Yeah.
2: And, you know, there's a spectrum of how people dress and show up on stage.
4: Right. Yeah. Yeah.
2: And, you know, I've said it in the last show, everything's legal. Everybody's allowed to kind of express themselves however they want. Uh-huh. But you kind of set a bar that I think I held myself to a little bit for sure. It was always make sure you're dressed to the nines.
4: Yeah. Yeah.
2: Always make sure that, you know, your camera ready.
3: It's crossing your T's and dotting your I's.
2: Absolutely.
3: And, you know, you can see the evolution of your vibe throughout the whole. I mean, I think I looked back to like 19 years ago videos that were being posted, and you can see that evolution of to how you became who you are right now. And even with the music, I loved the whole, you know, sideshow vibe and all that. And I know that that probably has so many layers as to where that came from too.
4: Yeah,
3: just,
4: yeah, sure.
3: Just from listening to the interview.
2: How long with the sideshow? How long was that to get all together?
4: Sideshow was 7 years.
2: Seven years.
4: Yeah, from the time, is that right? Yeah, yeah. From the time
2: give or take.
4: We were started in New York. And came down here and kind of really formed the what was the sideshow. So 6 years if you don't count the year that.
2: So tell the listeners what that was like. What all moving pieces of the show that you had?
4: So members wise, it was me on guitar and vocals, and Timothy Grace on piano. Danny Klein on guitar for the first half, Michael Tisdale on guitar for the second half, and the rhythm section was Jeff Baker and Zach Reeves.
2: Gotta give a shout out to Tizzy. I played music with him as well.
4: Yeah, he's, love playing music with
2: he's
4: Tizzy.
2: Left us now. I moved to Louisiana, but I do know that he still tunes in and listens, so shout out to him and to all those other genius guys. And Tim has also moved on. And where in the world is Tim at now?
4: Timothy is I believe he's the head sound man at the Ryman Auditorium.
2: He was my boss at the Walton Arts Center. Yeah. He was my AD there.
4: Yeah, I don't know what his official title is, but like that's boss.
2: Big boss.
4: Is, you know.
2: Well deserved. Hardworking man and got an ear for miles.
4: Yeah. Oh, yeah. And work ethic for days.
2: Yes, absolutely.
4: Yeah. So that was the group. And
2: now that's just the core band. Mm-hmm. That's not including all the lights.
4: Oh, yeah.
2: What other move you had? I don't remember the big top.
4: Yeah. Yeah, I've still got that, I think, in my garage.
2: How big is that thing?
4: I think it's 30 feet in diameter.
3: Actual tent thing that you had? Oh, my gosh.
4: Yeah, but that's it's
3: so
4: not.
3: Cool.
2: This is not AI. If you go look at some of those pictures
3: not AI.
2: That you see, there's a big top that they would come and install. Mm-hmm. How long did it take to set some
4: It take
2: those?
4: About an hour. It take maybe 2 hours. The guys hated it because it was somebody. Somebody had to climb, usually Tisdale or Timothy, had to climb a ladder on top of a drum riser to get to the ceiling of George's stage.
2: Oh,
4: and then so we would just lock in the center point, and then every one of the
2: little octopus arms.
4: Which was probably 20 to 30 of those would have to be attached somewhere, you know, in the room. And
2: are you going to pack that with you on your next tour that you're going on?
4: No, I'm not. It's not going to Europe. No. Because I don't have Timothy or Tisdale to put it up. I'm not climbing that ladder.
2: Oh, so speaking of which, I did go ahead and bring it up a little early. You're headed overseas.
4: Yeah, I'm going to Europe. I'm going to Ireland and the UK. I'm doing Ireland, England, Wales, Scotland.
2: That's amazing.
4: Yeah.
2: So actually, Casey, that's what he was looking up was a little bit of trivia, a little few facts. How much have you looked into these new cities you're going to be going to? What was the call?
4: I've looked into a little bit of what not to say and what like don't call Ireland the UK, stuff like that.
3: Are you going to be traveling at all with any other bands, or
4: no,
3: are they just are
4: no,
3: you playing
4: just
3: with
4: me.
3: Other?
4: No, I reached out to others and tried to set up some things mm-hmm. with local bands, but no, what worked out best was just me taking the night.
3: Nice. Well, hey, I think you'll have plenty of material to play for them, and they're going to fall in love with you.
2: So is this a little bit of like a, also, would you say maybe a honeymoon as well? You recently got married.
4: Yeah,
2: in January.
4: Yeah. Well, yeah, we took the kids. We took four of our kids on our honeymoon, like immediately after we got married. So this will be the first trip that we've taken since we've been married. So
3: your kids. Mm-hmm. So is it like a Brady Bunch situation?
4: It's a lot.
3: Oh, I know.
2: These are all. Oh, how many does she have?
3: Love
4: she
3: it.
4: One.
3: Okay, the rest of them.
4: Between us, we have six.
2: So that's
3: awesome.
2: So and you're not taking any of the children.
4: No, they're not going on this.
2: It's time for the adults. So I guess I've got. You're going to Cork?
4: Yeah, Cork is where it starts.
2: So I guess when you get there, the people of Cork jokingly call it the real capital of Ireland.
4: Okay.
2: They're aggressively proud being from Cork, and there's a running rivalry with Dublin. It's half joke, half completely serious. So brass knuckles if you're going to make any jokes on the microphone. Just be ready to throw down. I understand it.
4: I feel like when I mean, I'm trusting that all of these places are... so far, I've been met with very, very, very kind attitudes and just kindness from everybody that I've booked with. But I assume if I'm going to Ireland... There's just always the chance, you know.
2: Now, is there an Irish Airbnb? What is that situation? What is it like to book your hospitality and lodging there?
4: Well, so what I've found, what Sierra found, and what we've booked a lot of is these easy hotel or something like that. They're very, very inexpensive, and I don't know why, but I'm going to find out.
2: Because you take a day to get captain's log.
4: Yeah. Yeah, they seem like the way to go when over there.
2: Now, I wonder if there are any of those circumstances where it's going to be like a hostel or you're staying with another family.
4: There is one hostel that we're staying in, I think, in Manchester, England. And there might be two. But yeah, for the most part, what we're staying in the most are those easy motels. It just seems like it's small room.
2: Man, I hope you're going to take a journal with you.
4: Oh,
2: just kind of write down all this stuff.
3: You're doing a whole documentary thing, aren't you?
4: Well, we're doing,
3: we're documenting with a little, it. Yeah. You said something like that, right?
4: Yeah. Oh, yeah. We're doing a zine. Zine. Yeah, yeah.
2: Like what?
4: A zine, like a little, for lack of a better word, because it's not going to be a book and it's not going to be a magazine. It's just it's going to be however many pages it is.
2: A photo zine.
4: That we're going to have, you know, just the whole thing kind of documented, have our story of what this date was and what that, you know, what we did here and stuff like that. So
2: that's brilliant.
3: And you guys are going to thank people too, right?
4: Yeah, yeah. Yeah, everybody who's like helped out with the, you know,
2: that's a brilliant way of bringing followers along with you, bringing supporters, fans, people who've loved you for years and years.
4: Yeah.
2: And that number has not, you know, dwindled over your career. How long have you been playing music here in Fayetteville?
4: Since 2008.
2: 2008.
4: I think that's right. Started traveling down and putting it in the loop.
2: But you're a lifer. You've been playing your whole life.
4: Oh, I've been playing my whole life, yes.
2: And you're going to continue playing. So on that note, let's take a quick little listen at one of Randall's songs.
4: I'm Randall Shreve, and this is Lost.

0: All right, we are back. It is Sunday. This is Amanda Ray.
1: And Rhea Brown.
0: And we have with us...
2: Randall Shreve.
0: Randall, thank you for joining us again. I love listening to your music. And now you said that one was a new song.
2: Yeah. Yeah, Lost is a new song.
0: Brand new, first played here? No one's heard it?
2: Yeah, I've never played that acoustic. I've never played that solo. Well, I guess I've played it like with the looping stuff a little bit, but that's the first time I've ever played it stripped down like that. Yeah.
0: That's a phenomenal
2: song. It's not out yet. It's coming out later this month.
0: Well, then you can only hear it here.
2: You can only hear it here.
0: You got to go search for it and really, really look for it. And I love that. I thank you so much for sharing that with us and giving that to us. What is that writing process look like for you when you've gotten a song started and it is time to share it with the band? Like I said, I know you're going overseas alone, but you do spend a lot of time with your band and you've got your wood shop, if you will. What is that process like when it goes from your head to their hands?
2: Well, I like to, because I was a drummer for so long and spent so much time with nobody understanding me that I like to present a full idea, or at least as full as I can, to where nobody has to use their imagination too much. Because when I was a drummer, it felt like I would bring songs to the band at that time and they would be just me and a guitar. I didn't play guitar well. It was like, just use your imaginations. This is so cool, you know, but nobody could hear it. So that's what made me start recording and kind of producing, so that I could present an idea and that I could stand back and listen to it objectively and present it like to the band while we all listen to it. And then I would, you know, then I would be able to tell more that, you know, this is, at least I'm getting the idea across. If they don't like it now, then that's fine. But at least I'm presenting the proper idea. And so that's kind of how I started. Well, that's been from the beginning with my band. I always like to have a recording before, you know, I don't like to sit down with a guitar and show them.
0: Do you use a metronome? I mean, as a drummer, do you start with a metronome?
2: Yep. Yeah, I start with drums when I record and so that the song's playing in my head, and I'm just playing drums with a metronome. And then after that, I'll lay down bass or guitar and then can put anything on top of that, because then it starts sounding like
0: us. So you're basically just handing them the unwritten sheet music.
2: If we were all jazz players, I'd be handing them paper, but we're not. So I'm handing them.
0: You know, that's not something that everybody can do, man.
2: Yeah. I'm lucky.
0: You're very, very, you're skilled and you're talented and you honed it. A lot of people I know are talented. We know a lot of talented people, but what could they do if they put that nth of effort in it that you did with doing all that? It's brilliant.
2: Yeah, I put a lot of time in. That is, you know, I guess it's not, I'm not just lucky, but I put a lot of time. I've always put a lot of time in.
0: Real jobs Randall Shreve has worked. Let's spitfire.
2: All right.
0: What's his first job?
2: First job at a high school, I was a screen printer.
0: Okay, screen printer, one.
2: I worked in a jeans factory.
0: Jeans?
2: Yeah, like a cutting thread off of jeans, inspecting them, and then sending them on.
0: Mr. Jean Inspector. All right, number three.
2: Actually, before that, my first job was pizza maker. I delivered pizzas on my motorcycle, and then in a car, and then restaurant work has always been.
0: It's always there for all of us to fall back on. Gotta appreciate the entertainment industry. I'm going to let Rhea ask a few questions. I feel like I'm dominating and taking over.
1: No,
0: I
1: you're
0: told
1: fine.
0: You that's what I didn't
1: Listen,
0: want to do.
1: When there's a conversation going, it's got to go. You know,
0: I just take for granted how well I know Randall. I'm like, everybody knows him and all these things about him, but we're starting to dig in. So go ahead.
1: But we want to know things that not everybody knows, right?
2: That's
0: true.
1: So, okay. So, what were we talking about? Oh, yeah. Okay. So how about acting? Do you act? Because I feel like this is something you'd be very good at.
2: I love the idea and would love to do it. But it's not really like I did an off Broadway thing in New York because the director saw something that,
1: that probably a lot of directors would see. That's why I'm saying.
2: And like, I think he was wrong. Or at least he underestimated how much development I needed. Cause I did the job. I memorized my lines, but, it didn't, I've never had any sort of training.
1: You haven't cultivated it. Like you have your music and everything. I mean, and there's definitely a confidence and a level of like professionalism, like the pro-ness that comes off of you. You can tell that you're a pro at this, you know? So that being said, I was watching the interview that you guys did for the,
0: for FPTV.
1: For FPTV.
0: Fayetteville Public Television. Yes.
1: And, you had mentioned how when you perform, it's an energy exchange and that you just love when there's that energy that comes from the audience. If you don't have that, it just doesn't feel as right. And you feel more drained.
2: Yeah.
1: Okay. Right. Because you're not getting that energy back. So with that being said, like, how do you prepare for, do you have rituals, pre-show rituals? Yeah. And do you mingle before? Do you mingle after? Like, how is that? If somebody goes to one of your shows, you know, are you going to take the time to talk with them? Like, can you tell me all of those?
2: Yeah. Yeah. Okay. No, I definitely have, I have pre-show rituals, that don't exclude mingling, but, aren't super conducive to mingling. I like to be, I like to get in my head, figure out like, you know, figure out what's going on tonight. And I also like to do some pretty routine things like the, when I start drinking tea, when I start drinking water, you know, when I take my ibuprofen, even like it's this, it's like every night there is a, like,
0: why
2: that's
0: is
2: like
0: that
2: clockwork.
0: Such a real thing.
1: It's just, you know, what
0: that's,
1: works
0: not,
1: for
0: that's
1: you.
0: Not to call us out on our age or anything, but there is a point in a musician's life where you have to start.
2: Yeah.
0: Like you've been carrying around these guitar cases and all this stuff for years.
2: There's so there's the loading in and loading out, but there's also like, you know, ibuprofen is an anti-inflammatory.
0: How are your knees, Randall?
2: My knees are fine. it's my throat that I bust up every day. You know, it's more to make everything from last night relax.
0: Yeah,
2: you know, to make all the muscles and tissue around my voice relax from the night before. You know,
0: because your speaking voice is rather low, and then when you go to sing it, it's up there.
2: Yeah.
0: Is that a strain? Is that just how it just falls out like that?
2: It's coming from a place. It's coming from a place that's deep. You know, that's the only way I know to say it. I don't sing right here. I talk right here. And when I sing, it requires a lot of breath and, you know, like it can become pretty aggressive for my throat. And
0: have you ever heard of the straw technique?
2: Yeah. Mm-hmm.
0: Breathing through a straw.
2: Yeah.
0: For those of you out there who've not tried this, and I learned this from an opera singer.
2: Yeah.
0: And I was first starting to do those little, I call them just like the taco gigs down Dixon and Jose's, you know, back in the day. And I was struggling. You're going 4 hours a night over the sound of those bikes. They're revving their pipes and stuff. And the chick told me once, she just said, breathe through a straw and remember your diaphragms. You know, it threw me all the way back to eighth grade.
2: Yeah.
0: And my choir teacher using that ruler to whack me on the back and make sure I was sitting on the edge of the chair and make sure my spine was straight. And all. And so it did the muscle memory there, that training that you have to do to get ready for that type of live performance. When you're getting ready for Europe, have you scoped out the rooms in any of the places that you're playing? So what you know what to like be prepared for when you go in sound wise and all that?
2: Just really what I've done is I've set up my travel setup is ready for whatever I come into. And that's the way I work over here too. It's just I've had to condense a lot. So I've had to figure out a way that I'm going to basically run my own sound and have give them one line and plug it into their sound. And that's what I do here. Whether I'm using my own sound system or using somebody else's, should sound pretty much the same every night.
0: Because one man band, you. I wish I watched you one night at Park House. We drove over there just to have dinner, and yeah. I didn't even know you were there, and you were setting up. And I don't think I had seen you do that particular setup in person.
2: Yeah.
0: In forever. And so I sat and watched, just fascinated at all the little bits and pieces and
2: yeah.
0: all the stuff that comes out whenever you're doing that. And I think I compared you to Prince, man. I'm not even gonna lie.
2: Well, that's a big compliment.
0: I mean it, because you have, and you were talking about it earlier, this way of hearing the whole orchestra in your head. And it's not just that you hear it, you're gonna go play it all.
2: Yeah.
0: And you're gonna go put all those notes and those pieces together. That being said, we're gonna take another listen to Randall Shreve here on KPSQ Community Radio.
2: I'm Randall Shreve, and this is Last Cigarette.

0: That's Last Cigarette. I wrote that shortly after I moved here to Fayetteville. And not my happiest time. And so it's, you know, kind of was walking through some of that stuff that I was experiencing and dealing with then. And I recorded it shortly thereafter. And I actually was thinking about, as I started playing it, that my the 3 years ago today, I was playing that song when Sierra walked into my life. She walked into the room, Slain Tavern in Eureka Springs, and she and I locked eyes. We didn't speak that night, but we saw each other.
1: Wow.
2: 3 years ago today?
0: Today.
1: A little love anniversary.
2: Oh, I didn't even know it was
1: that
2: today.
1: Moment that your heart left your body and started following
2: and
1: her around.
2: To her.
1: Yep.
2: Oh.
1: Well, she is a sweetheart. Sierra,
0: that was
1: 11
0: days later is when she came and introduced herself. And 12 days later.
2: So she went back to go see you?
0: Yeah.
2: So you were kind of like a regular at that?
0: No, she came and saw me at a different place. She came and saw me at another spot. And
1: So did you get butterflies when you saw her again?
0: Yeah, yeah. And I also thought there's no way in the world that she's interested in me.
1: It's just some wild coincidence that this gorgeous woman comes in and just locks eyes with you again.
0: Yeah. Well, I mean, I thought I was just lucky twice, you know? And then when I finished my set, I wouldn't have gone over to talk to her. Like, I was not thinking like that. One of the guys that worked there came over and brought me a beer and said, "This is from the ladies." She was there with her friend. "This is from the ladies back at this table."
1: Classy move.
0: Yeah.
2: Oh, she's "He's mine."
1: That's old Hollywood movie stuff.
2: I'm taking him right now.
0: I was really excited, but also was just like, there was only... I adore her friend, but there is only one at that table that I was like locking eyes with.
1: I was really hoping it was her. You nailed it. You landed her.
0: Yeah, I walked over to the table and thought, this is my opportunity. I'm at least gonna go thank them. This is the move. You know, went and said thank you, and neither of them picked up their purses from the other chairs. And so I didn't sit down.
1: You didn't sit down?
0: I just took it as they're being nice. That's just a drink for the artist. And so I, thanked them and I moved on. But I did go sit at the bar where there was a seat empty next to me, and she told her friend, go, get out of here. And she came and sat by me.
1: Oh my gosh.
0: And it was over after that.
1: For one of your music videos, we need to recreate this.
0: Oh my gosh, I would love that.
1: This moment.
0: I would love to.
1: That would be fun. And not to tout myself, but I just took my final for directing class today in college.
0: Let's go.
1: So I am prepared to at least give you a spin on what I think. And we could pick one of your older songs that maybe you didn't even know. Wouldn't that be
2: a
1: fun project?
2: What's your wife's
0: name? Sierra.
2: Sierra, okay. Yeah, so
1: would
2: Sierra
1: she be an
2: has to be the leading lady.
0: She would do it, I think.
1: She'd play along.
0: She doesn't even like whenever I point her out from the stage.
1: She's a little bit of a photographer herself.
0: She is a photographer, yeah.
1: We would have to have her involved. I would definitely need her eye. And, we'd get Casey over here, my boyfriend, involved as well. Because we have
0: a staff.
1: We've got a team. We've got a crew.
2: Yeah, built in.
1: Producers over here. Abner's over here like, yep, I like this. I like everywhere this is going. This is going to be so much fun.
2: So now you have a muse. So you were going through a hard time playing a song that was from a hard time, and here she comes walking through, and then your music just even went to another level.
0: She said that she followed, how Eureka is all stairs.
2: Yes.
0: She said that she followed up a stairway. She could hear me, and she was just like, "What is this?" She came in, and I was playing that song.
2: Oh my goodness.
1: Like the Pied Piper.
0: Yeah.
2: Yeah.
1: That's such a magical moment. I do have to acknowledge Eureka Springs for bringing and creating those magical moments.
0: Yeah.
1: And congratulations.
2: I'm sure she's
0: Thank
2: your
0: you.
2: Biggest fan.
0: Thank you.
2: We were talking about that at her house the other day, because we were talking about how I'm like my husband's biggest fan. He's so talented, and I get so aggravated with him because I just want him to, I just want to, like, for lack of a better word, just like whore him out, you know, like
1: just push him out there to my
2: husband, listen to my husband, you know? And he's like, he won't just, if it's in a setting like this or, you know, on stage, yes, but he'll be like, I'm not a monkey. I'm not going to dance. You know, he won't just go on cue. He won't do karaoke, anything like that. But I just like, think he's amazing. And
1: we've got to find him a band. Does he have a band that he's been working with or practicing with or playing?
2: He has a band, but they're just here here. Yeah, they're not here. And he's been kind of like taking like a hiatus ever since we moved here. It's been kind of like
1: time off.
2: Yeah, kind of. But he still went on a little tour last year. He went and played in a few places with them. And so, you know, he's going to get back into it. But I want to talk about Randall. So we were talking about how basically, like, it takes a really special person to love a artist, because it's like, you know, it's like you become that thing that, like, helps them, I guess, feel powerful and feel loved and feel full, fulfilled. And that brings out the potential, I think. And so I guess what I'm... See, I kind of lost my train.
1: Well, that's okay. I think it's what I'm trying to say.
0: I think it's the support. It's the feeling that somebody's got you. Somebody is in your corner, because that's the one thing that people don't really realize in full is there's not always support. There's some, you know, it comes in waves, and even then, you start recognizing that. This might not be here tomorrow. You know, this might, you know, this, like, little bursts of support and people showing up or supporting in different ways, and or just believing in you, somebody believing in you. That's not always happening. But having that in a partner.
1: I had a couple nights where I would walk off stage and, you know, you have a whole crowd full of people that you just entertained for hours. You've got this mask on. You've been celebrating. Mm-hmm. You've been playing. And then you almost hear, like, the stadium lights go out. And then people scatter. They go home. They pick up their significant others or insignificant for the evening, whatever. And you're just kind of left standing there still loading stuff up. And then turn around and nobody's there. It's crickets. And you kind of go home alone. And That is part of that, of being an artist. Mm-hmm. And I hate to say you got to have those times to have those beautiful moments. But it is in those times that we're able to kind of dig deep and craft some beautiful answers to that pain. And then when someone like Sierra walks into your life, that warmth that comes back in and that light that just fills the room is so much brighter, so much warmer.
0: Yeah.
1: And now that you're able to share not just the benefits of crafting all of that stuff through the mud, through the muck, now you can go write a happy song. I want to hear Randall write some happy songs.
2: Did you write the contract after meeting her?
0: I wrote it before meeting her. Mm. Yeah, I wrote it before meeting her.
2: I believe
0: that 100%. That's what that's what I've told her.
2: You wrote it down and then you signed it, and it was like, it's here for you. That's
0: amazing. The day it came out, she and I wrote down all the lyrics on a dollar bill, and then both signed it, and we put it up on the bar that little dive bar that we would go to,
1: guys,
0: that had dollar bills everywhere.
1: Okay, all the men out there listening, you just got, you know, called out for your romantic game. So take notes. I don't know if you need to follow Randall for more stuff. He doesn't really give this kind of good stuff out on his social media, but you can follow Randall all over social media. You've got an Instagram.
0: Instagram. It's The Real Randall Shreve.
1: Because you got hacked a couple years ago.
0: Because Randall Shreve got hacked.
1: Have you ever been able to recover that?
0: No, they do nothing.
2: I love that that's the reason, though. though. He got hacked. No, this is the real one. Yeah. I'm the real one.
1: That's, it was a thing.
0: It was terrible. Mm-hmm. I still haven't recovered the numbers from where it was.
1: Oh, my God. Try sending a strongly worded email, not crafted by AI.
0: Yeah. They don't help at all.
1: They don't care.
0: I tried and tried.
1: So now you've got the real Randall Shreve on Instagram. Yep. Facebook is still there at Randall Shreve.
0: Yep. Yep.
1: And you have a music page.
0: YouTube is Randall Shreve. Yeah, RandallShreve.com. Randall Shreve.
1: And you've got many, many, many projects underneath your catalog, you know, underneath the banner that is Randall. Many, many people that have contributed many, many people that have contributed over the years to being a part of that. It's that huge. It's just, what's my word here? It's magic.
0: It feels like magic to me.
1: It is magic. You have made magic here in Fayetteville and in the surrounding area. And you are on your way to go make magic across the pond.
0: Yeah.
1: I'm so very excited.
0: Always wanted to do that. I've always wanted to go over there. Like that's been a long time dream. It just didn't seem like it was ever possible. Mm-hmm. And this was finally just.
1: You made this happen yourself. This is independently funded.
0: Yeah.
1: This is for your followers and friends that have been donating and supporting to send you on the way. Your sales from your music, your merch that you've had over the years, YouTube streams, all the Facebook, all that stuff. This is manifested by you. This is not a label.
0: Yeah, no.
1: This is not there's not a station. There's not Progressive Insurance, backing you up. Which
0: nope.
2: Are you still taking donations?
0: Yeah. It's all still live at RandallShreve.com.
2: Okay, RandallShreve.
1: Live at Randall.
0: Well, I mean, it's all just. It's just
1: RandallShreve.com.
0: Yeah, RandallShreve.com.
1: RandallShreve.com.
0: That's right.
2: And how weird is it that you're from Shreveport?
0: Yeah, it's very weird. My daughter was looking at her birth certificate today because I was taking her to do her driver's test. And she said, "Dad, you're from Louisiana?" And I was like, "Well, I was born in Louisiana." She was like, "How did I not know that?" I was like, "You knew that. I was born in Shreveport." She's like, "How weird is that?"
1: He just moved up here, took the name of the town
2: living in. It's just another coinkydink in the life of Randall Shreve, magical moment.
0: Huh? It turns out there's a bunch of us down there.
2: Yeah.
1: You know, there's a Shreve Road here in Fayetteville?
0: No, I did not.
1: Oh, my God. I'll have to, on my way to my mother-in-law's house, every time I pass it, it says it's Shreve Lane, I think. I'll have to take a picture. Really? I'll stop. And I'm like, that's where Randall lives. And I does not, you don't live there at all.
0: I don't.
1: Nobody that I know lives there.
0: That would be great if I did. I lived on Concert Road in Orlando when I lived down
1: there. That's a great one. Yeah. That's a really great name. Well, I think it's time to hear one more song from you. If you don't mind, will you tell us a little bit about this third song?
0: Yeah, this one is Hollywood. I wrote this one on the set of Pirates of the Caribbean. I was an extra in that film.
1: You're kidding. No. Wait, hold on. Wait, can I go watch the movie, zoom in and find you?
0: Yeah, yeah.
2: Oh, that's rad.
1: Oh, my God. Do you have an IMDb page?
0: No. No, I have no lines. It's like the only thing I ever did. I went through the line for the extra part. I went through the line just to have coffee with a friend who was trying to get the spot. And they sent me through and they just took a picture of me because I didn't bring a headshot.
2: Qualifications. Looks good in eyeliner.
0: Yeah. And they flew me to the Bahamas and like they paid a little bit and like, you know, paid for lodging and food and all of that. But I lost that friend.
1: Oh, my God.
0: He didn't go.
1: Well, because they picked you.
0: Yeah, yeah.
1: Oh, my gosh. Well, I guess, you know, I'll see you on the next, flight to the Bahamas. Yeah, sorry.
0: It was a pretty cool experience. So I was way out of my element and had my guitar with me. So that's really how this song came about.
1: This was probably at a time before selfies.
0: Yeah. Oh, yeah.
1: I would have paid $1 million to see.
0: I don't think it took pictures.
1: $1 million to see a Randall selfie just on the beach. Treat yourself. That would be so good. All right. So we're going to listen to one more song from Randall Shreve. You are listening to KPSQ Public Square Community Radio. It's Amanda Ray.
2: And Rhea Brown.
1: This is the Musician's Corner, and we are here with Randall Shreve.
0: I'm Randall Shreve, and this song is called Hollywood.

0: I'm probably a little bit out of my element. I'm inviting a 6-piece band with horns.
1: Ooh, nice.
0: Into this room.
1: Mm-hmm. Yeah.
2: We can just fill it.
0: Call me ambitious. But I would like to introduce Rhea and the rest of Northwest Arkansas, if they haven't yet met, the Big Sad. This is a band that is fronted by a young lady named Emma Martin. And I got called to show up at FPTV to help our good friend Dan Robinson film. He does Fayette Tunes, and they were filming some local community music video.

0: to hear her speak, she was exhausted. This was like 11 o'clock in the morning. She was tired.
1: Right, yeah.
0: And I just was like, okay, here we go. We're going to have a band that played last night. I'm sure they're exhausted. What is this going to sound like? Man, when they fired up full energy, like it, like we had just, and this is like 11 awesome. O'clock in the morning, full yeah. energy. And I just sent the YouTube link. You can go look it up. It's on Fayetunes, The Big Sad. And you can go find a 21 minute video of the band. And at that time, there was only the trombone. They have since added a saxophone. And you know, I have a vision of fitting as many musicians in this room as I possibly can. But let's start with six.
2: Might do it.
0: Let's start with six and see what we can pull off. I mean, we're really going to go for some optics. And that brings me to my next question with you, Randall. Who's your favorite local community, Northwest Arkansas, Fayetteville, Springdale, regional artist here? Who do you like listening to when you go out to music or stuff with your lady?
1: Locally, I just love anything Jeff Kearney does. Flip Off Pirates, The One Ounce Jig, Jeff Kearney Solo, anything that he does.
0: Anything he does. Is another one of those guys like you that pretty much he's got that Midas touch. Anything he decides he wants to be a part of.
3: Jeff Kearney?
0: He was one of the first 100 followers of our page.
3: Oh.
0: He is one of the biggest supporters. When I had my band, West Street Blues Band, he had just opened a printing shop and he was still doing it in his basement of his house. And I was like, of course, man. Hey, and so I hit him up. I paid him for t-shirts. He showed up at the gig at Jose's with the box of t-shirts. Mm-hmm. With like a 24-hour turnaround for me ordering and paying. He was the best. I mean, a musician doing your merch, is there really anything? That was the coolest feeling of community.
1: Yeah.
0: And I'm not going to lie, Randall, you were next door bartending. I think this is one of the particular times where one of the guys, and this happens all the time when it's little piece together bands where you're just so happy to get the gig and you're like, I'll figure out who's playing with me later.
1: Right, yeah.
0: I didn't have a PA. I didn't have a mic stand. I didn't know how to plug the PA in. I think my brother was with me. And I was like, please go see if Randall can help. I don't know how to plug a PA. I was so new, so early. And he was, I have this picture of you in my head. You were like wiping out glasses.
1: Yeah.
0: The inside of glasses. And you were in your white muscle shirt and you like, it's very picturesque in my mind still. This guy with this Charlie Chaplin tattoo just wiping out the inside of the glass. And I'm like, please help. And he dropped everything in that moment and came over and helped me put it together at the last minute. Nobody in the audience knew anything. And I handed my brother $20. I was like, please go tip him. I can't go over there now. And he come back over and he was like, I tried. He wouldn't let me. He wouldn't take the $20 bill. And I'm like, and this was back in the day when $20 went a lot further. So yeah. Not to make me sound cheap. It was all I had. And it was before the gig started. So I hadn't gotten paid yet. And I was like, go tip him. He's like, he won't take it. And I was like,
1: so anytime I got the opportunity, I remember those days and you would be next door, just tearing it up. And I just loved when I would get the opportunity that was my job for the night. I get to listen to you while I
0: are you kidding?
1: I worked. Oh, I loved it. Aww. I loved it. Of course.
0: I never knew.
1: No, I.
0: Oh no. Then
1: you weren't listening to me.
0: I'm going to cry. I would come. I would come over there. Just like, he has no idea who I am.
1: No, I did.
0: He is the Randall Shreven. I'm just this little chick singing at the taco shack.
1: No, so my dad before I moved down, my dad lived in Fort Smith and he had seen you play already.
0: You're joking.
1: No. So he had already told me, you're going to just love Amanda Ray when you hear.
0: Oh my gosh.
1: Yeah. Yeah, so I already knew about you. I already knew about you before I heard you.
0: All right, guys, we're going to have to go ahead and call that. I'm not going to be able to walk out of the studio. My head is swollen from my ego. Man, okay, yeah, go ahead and try to be on the musician's corner without crying. We wipe the tears. That's very special and amazing, and I did not know that. And
1: yeah.
0: That warms my heart. Oh.
1: No, I'm so lucky to have come up in the same music community as you, honestly. Like, and

0: There have been a bunch of good ones. You're up there. You're up there in the top.
1: Man, I feel the same. I'm going to go ahead and okay. I'm crying. All right, guys, you are listening to KPSQ. This is Amanda Ray crying on the radio with Randall's Dream and Mia Brown joining us as my co-host this evening.
2: As I giggle at her while she cries.
1: Go ahead and laugh
2: because
1: at me.
2: She's adorable, and I just love seeing this. You guys, honestly, like, you know.
1: It's a true connection.
2: The word of the night is vibe.
1: Living here in this area, we are very fortunate as artists and to be able to connect with each other and with our fans, with the people that love us, with listeners, with community radio, like we're talking on right now, and with people who reach out and go, hey, we want to hear more from the musicians in our area. Do you mind coming and just spending some time talking with us?
0: Yeah.
1: So, you know, thanks to the folks at KPSQ. Thanks to our listeners out there. Happy Mother's Day.
2: Do you want to shout out to your kids? Are they going to be listening at all?
0: I don't know. If they're not too busy, Chloe, Christian, London, Stella, Charlie, Hayes. That's my shout out to them.
2: Oh my gosh, I love it.
1: That's amazing.
0: They're a vibe.
1: They are a vibe. You're a vibe. We're all a vibe. Thank you guys for listening. Thank you for being here tonight, Randall.
0: Thank you for having me.
1: We will see you next week on KPSQ's The Musician's Corner.
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